0: was like, yes. I got the phone and texted him three titles because these titles came to mind. And the third title was Glory. And he said when he saw the word glory, the title Glory, he just started thinking of this melody. And he went to the studio, he recorded some, on his voice recorder, and then went to the studio the day he had off and put down some chords and laid the chorus of, one day when the glory comes, because that melody had hit him as soon as I said glory. And when he said that back to me, I was like, this is that I had that out of body, like this thing resonates in on every level of my being, like this glory song, like his hook. And I remember Lee, I was leaving the memorial for my father, and I was like, man, I'm about to go write this. So I flew back to LA and wrote it, and I started writing. And man, I just tried to go with the spirit. I played it on the phone, over the phone for Ava DuVernay, the director. She said, oh, hold up. She's like, this is what? She's like, where are you? I said, I'm at this studio. I was less than 5 blocks from where they were editing. She was in the editing room. I took the song over there.
1: No way.
0: They put it in the movie. They put it in the movie right then and there to see how it would feel. But that's for me, Tom. That's one of those stories for me, or experiences where, like I keep saying, you gotta listen to God and listen to yourself, which is a God in you too. And also, when things got higher purpose, it's gonna happen, man. You know, it ain't, you can't stop it. It's gonna happen.

Harvey Bailey and for Tom Power. You're listening to Q. You're in the middle of Tom's conversation with award-winning rapper, actor, and activist Common. Common is in the Apple TV Plus show. It's called Silo. It's in its third season, and you can stream it right now. He's been talking about the show, growing up in Chicago, his first dream of being a basketball player, and his work with some of the

Glenn Hansard did not do things in half measures, and he did a lot of things. Mr. Hansard fronted the Irish rock band The Frames. He toured and recorded constantly as a solo artist, and he played musicians in two classic movies made decades apart. In 1991, he appeared as the guitar player in the fictional band The Commitments in the film of the same name. And in 2006, he played a busker in the film Once, which became a low-budget box office smash. He was brought onto the film by its director, an old bandmate, who initially just wanted him to help write the songs.

0: times. I think
1: we're now at the end of As It Happens, the midnight edition. Coming up next on CBC Radio 1, the news.
2: As It Happens, the midnight edition will be back again for you tomorrow. I'm Lauren McGuinness. Thanks for listening. Yeah.

0: genres in the world. And you're seeing that reflected despite language barriers. I think it just really shows that Korean music, Latin music has also had a huge boom. What's happened here is that people are connecting with music regardless of what language it's being sung in.
1: Music journalist Tomas Mier. More news to come here on The World.

0: Good morning. Welcome to Information Morning in the Summer for Thursday, July 30th. It's 5 minutes before 6 o'clock. I'm Khalil Akhtar, your host here on the show. I'm here with Matt Tunnicliffe.
1: Hello, hello. Hello.
0: Second last
1: testing,
0: day.
1: Testing. Second last day. Second last day. What are we going to do for our final day?
0: I don't know. I mean, we'll just do the show.
1: I mean, I guess
0: we'll have a fun show.
1: Well, what about a special show?
0: Not everything has to be special. You know, sometimes just showing up here, doing a good job, that's special enough.
1: Every show is special.
0: Every show is special.
1: Every show is special in summertime. Fun time. But ice cream party? I don't know.
0: Yeah.
1: I mean, I guess it'd be fun for us, not so fun for the listeners.
0: I haven't found a good ice cream, really.
1: A good ice cream?
0: Yeah. I've been all summer long.
1: A good ice cream.
0: I've been disappointed with my choice.
1: I know.
0: Except on one occasion. I'm sorry. But every time I'm like, I wish I got the flavor that my wife got or the kid got.
1: Oh, yeah.
0: You know, you're in that position.
1: You lose the flavor contest.
0: Yeah.
1: I had ice cream yesterday.
0: All right. We'll shoot for the stars
1: peanut
0: tomorrow.
1: Peanut butter ripple was very good.
0: Oh, that sounds nice.
1: Yeah, sounds good.
0: How's the weather?
1: The weather is looking a little on the rainy side today. Light showers through much of the day. In fact, maybe even some proper rain this morning as well. But we'll get the full update from Trevor. And a little bit cooler than yesterday. It was starting a little muggy yesterday, I have to say. But the rain will sort of ease that. Those temperatures off in the mid-20s rather than the high 20s today.
0: All right. Thanks very much, Matt. It is 4 minutes before the hour here. And coming up on the show today, a Halifax mentor for Black businesswomen is setting her sights on the whole Atlantic region. Tia Upshaw is the founder and CEO of Black Women in Excellence, and she's been working with hundreds of women and girls across the region in a mentorship program to help them succeed in the business world.
2: This is our time now. We need to capitalize on the opportunities. We need to get in to these spaces. We need to be on these boards. We need to access all this funding. We need to do it because we'll never get this time back again. And now we're, 3 years later, and the people that didn't listen were left behind. So for me to watch how it has shifted or downplayed a little bit, and I totally understand it because there's a cause and there's need for advocacy for different causes, every year, right? When it comes to what's going on in our world. But at the end of the day, Black Lives Matter shouldn't have been a one moment thing. And the push on DEIA, it shouldn't have been a movement. It should just be an everyday practice.
0: You can tune in to our full conversation just after 6:40. And now with a look at what is making headlines on this Thursday morning, Danielle McCready is here. Danielle, hello.
3: Hello, Khalil. New video has emerged showing the violent altercation that took place in a Moncton parking lot July 18th. And while there are many questions still to be answered, the new video does provide a few new details. The CBC's Victoria Walton will bring us the update on that story later this morning. And Bathurst Mayor Kim Chamberlain says she is looking forward to the benefits a new mine in the region will bring to the community. Ontario-based Canadian Copper completed its purchase of the Caribou Mine. That mine ceased operations 4 years ago. Canadian Copper plans to extract copper, zinc, lead, silver, and gold. And Chamberlain says the economic benefits from the new operation will go beyond just job opportunities. Those are just a couple of the stories we are looking at this morning, Khalil.
0: Thanks very much, Danielle. Danielle McCready there on the news desk for us on this Thursday morning. Coming up in the next half hour of the show, we're going to talk about caregiving and expanded needs for support for caregivers across the region. A new organization in St. John looking at that. We'll talk about family checks in the next half hour. Stay tuned.

Hi there, I'm Khalil Akhtar. This is Information Morning in the Summer for Thursday, July 30th. All right, coming up on the show today, there is a new organization in St. John that's trying to offer more support for caregivers in the region. We're going to talk to Jessica Nash on the show, the director of Family Checks, about what kinds of supports support workers need these days. And it's been 6 years since Tia Upshaw started her mentorship program, Black Women in Excellence. She's expanding it across the Atlantic region right now. We'll talk about it after the 6:30 news. Stay tuned.

0: First, though, on this Thursday morning, let's check in on news headlines. Danielle McCready, hello.
1: Good morning, Khalil. A Capa man has been convicted of assaulting and threatening an NB Power contractor during a dispute over a smart meter installation. Ronald Arsenault was found guilty of assault and uttering threats to contractor Akeem Duncan. Duncan testified in Moncton Court that last March he was replacing electricity meters in the Capa area. He said Arsenault confronted him, demanding he change his meter back. He claims Arsenault then punched him in the face twice and threatened to fine him if he called the police. The sentencing for that trial has been set for September the 14th. And the federal government is giving $750,000 to St. John Irving-owned company Ocean Steel. It will go toward offsetting the cost of new machinery that, in turn, the company says will help them compete for new business in new markets. The company says the United States tariffs are having a big impact on business. 5 years ago, 70% of its production was shipping to the U.S. Now that number is 5%. And those are just some of the stories in the CBC New Brunswick News this morning. Khalil?
0: Thanks very much, Danielle. Danielle McCready there on the news desk. And over to the weather now. Trevor Adams with us. Trevor, good morning.
2: Yes, good morning, Khalil. We are seeing some showers rolling through at least southern parts of the province right now. Fog being reported in Moncton, some haze in Bathurst right now, and it's overcast in Fredericton and St. John. Between Moncton and Miramichi, there are some showers there. So if you're driving early this morning, just take care if you do find yourself having to put those headlights on and keep the wipers on as well. For today, we do have that area of low pressure rolling through. Heaviest rains coming into Nova Scotia at this point in time, but for us, it's going to be a cloudy day. Areas like St. John and Moncton, we're going to be seeing some showers, possibly even a thunderstorm. Rainfall amounts of about 5 to 10 millimeters and highs along the coast here, 21 in and around Moncton, 21 as well. Humidex making you feel more like 25. We could see some showers in through the central parts of the province from Fredericton across the north as well. And we'll see highs around 22 to 23 degrees. The humidex making it feel more like 27 to 28. And winds will be out of the east at this point in time, about 20 kilometers an hour. For tonight, those showers will continue to linger, especially through central and southern parts of the province. Additional rainfall amounts, maybe about 5 millimeters through the overnight. Fog patches developing as well. Across the north, just a chance that we could see some showers or possibly even a thunderstorm as well. And we'll see the temperatures coming around 13 to about 15 degrees to the overnight with fog patches developing. And then taking a look at tomorrow, it's going to be a generally cloudy day throughout to the province. A chance that we could still see some lingering showers, and we'll see highs coming in around 20 to about 23 degrees. Across northern New Brunswick, though, the humidex will make it feel more like 26, and that's what's happening in the weather. Khalil.
0: Thanks very much, Trevor.
2: You've got it.
0: Trevor Adams there on the weather desk for us, our morning meteorologist here on Information Morning. It is 14 minutes now after 6 o'clock. Well, when it comes to caregiving, we hear more about the people receiving care, but what about the caregivers themselves? Jessica Nash in St. John has been a personal support worker for many years, and the support for caregivers is a gap she's trying to address right now. Nash is the director of Family Checks for Peace of Mind. It's an organization that provides relief for caregivers, and she's been running a survey to hear from New Brunswickers about their experiences as caregivers. Jessica, good morning.
3: Good morning. How are you doing?
0: I'm doing well, thanks. So first off, what is Family Checks?
3: So Family Checks is a family-run care provider that has been operating for just over a year. Our care team consists entirely of immediate members of my family who are certified caregivers. Between us, we have spent decades working in long-term care, hospitals, family medicine, and providing support for adults with youth and disabilities. Since working in healthcare, I've had the privilege of meeting many incredible families. One thing I noticed was that caregivers were doing everything they could to support their loved ones, but they often felt they were carrying the weight on their own. So instead of assuming what the caregivers needed, we decided to launch this caregiver survey.
0: So Family Checks is your family. What do you do? Like, what is the day-to-day look like?
3: So day-to-day look like, I'm currently working part-time at the hospital for Horizon Health. I work as a PCA on the family medicine unit. And with the other half of my life, I am going out there and helping families and caretakers take care of their loved ones when they need a break or when they need some respite care. This project really just started around our own kitchen table. We come home from work and talk about, you know, the families and see how much pressure they seem to be under. So just from what we've seen, we've noticed that people are living longer, families are living farther apart, and really not everyone works that typical 9-to-5, Monday through Friday shift. We noticed most shift workers have a difficult time finding reliable help in like the mornings, the evenings, or even just to cover their full shift. So from that, we decided we shouldn't build something off of assumptions. And what we've seen, we decided to start listening to caregivers and figure out how we can help them.
0: Tell me about this survey for caregivers that you're circulating. What does it ask?
3: Yep. So the survey wasn't really designed to prove an idea. It was designed to listen and start conversations. We wanted caregivers to tell us what life is really like. We were blown away, really, when we kept getting responses coming in. We are now over 230 surveys completed. Out of those, 195 respondents are from the greater St. John area. Some topics we cover in the survey are things such as how caregiving affects work life, personal life, whether they have dependable emergency backup, and what services would help make caregivers feel comfortable trusting someone. In the survey, we use realistic situations involving work, emergencies, medical appointments, and important family events.
0: What have you been hearing in that? In those results, you say you've got a few hundred back now, and I wonder what you're gleaning from the results so far.
3: Yep. So we really have heard that caregivers love taking care of their family, but they're tired. Some have missed work. Others have canceled vacations because there's simply nobody that they trusted to help. They aren't looking for someone to replace them, really. They just want someone dependable when life happens. Some of the interesting statistics we found is that 4 in 10 have missed work for caregiving responsibilities. Over half have canceled plans just to stay home with loved ones. We got 30% have missed out on family vacations, and 35% experience that they're going through caregiver burnout.
0: So what are the next steps? How do you use this information to perhaps improve people's lives?
3: So the question there will remain open while we're still testing several small pilot programs, one being to explore dependable coverage for an entire work shift. Another will focus on consistent morning care from the same familiar caregivers, which may be helpful for those with Alzheimer's or anyone who benefits from routine. We are also developing backup care planning so families can meet us, introduce us to our loved ones, and establish familiarity before an emergency happens. From there, we'll gather the feedback, improve programs, and let the caregivers decide what comes next.
0: Well, Jessica, it's good to talk to you on the program. Thanks very much for taking the time.
3: Awesome. Thank you so much for having me.
0: It's Jessica Nash, a caregiver in St. John. She's also the director of Family Checks for Peace of Mind. It is 19 minutes now after 6 o'clock here on CBC Radio 1. Well, now, a bit of music from Zamani, Halifax musician and an architecture grad student, also playing Sappy Fest in Sackville tomorrow night. Her new single is about staying centered amid life's inevitable ups and downs.

0: bit of music this morning from Zamani. That's called Cycles. Zamani, one of the acts at Sappy Fest this weekend. Let's hear about some other events happening up nearby.
1: Hello, here's Caroline Andrieux from Gare de Matapédia. I'm calling to make a promotion of the next exhibition we're going to have here. So it's an artist from Montreal. Her name is Yen Chao Lin, and she will present a work created from black coins flattened by trains. And the exhibition will start on Thursday, the 6th of August. And the main work would be As Above, So Below. So this work with hundreds of flattened coins. But also she's going to show a very nice stop motion little films, alternative films with very nice music and sound. And that's going to be the exhibition we're going to present at Gare de Matapédia, Artistic and Community Hub in Matapédia. So everyone is welcome.
2: 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Our storytellers for the evening include visual artists Jacqueline Carr and Danielle Hogan, comedian and writer Jill Salmon, photographer and writer Ramneet Kalra, Fredericton lawyer Jack Youssef, author Jen Selk, and myself, Matt Carter. We've hosted a few of these storytelling events over the last little while, and I've got to tell you, they always make for a fun evening. 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Tickets for the evening are pay what you wish. 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Find all the info at charlottestreetarts.ca.
0: Thanks very much for those calls. If you have an event you want to share with us, call it in, 1-800-561-4222. Record your message there, and we'll put it on the radio. It is 25 minutes now after 6. Let's turn to sports now. John Hancock, hello.
3: Hi there.
0: Let's start with the Commonwealth Games again in Scotland. Another gold medal.
4: Yeah, Nova Scotia's Sarah Mitten successfully defended her women's shot put title at the Games. Mitten, born in Liverpool, grew up in nearby Brooklyn, had a winning throw of 19.88 meters on her fifth attempt to take gold by more than 2 meters.
5: I'm honestly most proud of just being able to come out here and compete with the girls and pull out the win again. I mean, anytime you step into a major championship, my goal is always to just, you know, get on the podium and to get the best color I can. And I had a goal of coming in and defending my title, and I did just that.
4: Mitten represented Canada at the past 2 Summer Olympics. She's also a 2-time world indoor champion and the silver medalist at the 2023 Worlds. Earlier in the day, Quebec's Alex Bellemare won silver in the men's 94-kilo category in weightlifting. Rose Beaudoin, also from Quebec, won Canada's other weightlifting medal, a bronze in the women's 86-kilo. Canada's men's 3x3 wheelchair basketball team won the bronze medal, beating host Scotland 19-9. The Canadian women lost to Australia in their bronze medal game. And Canada didn't win any medals in the pool yesterday, a day after winning 5. Toronto's Josh Liendo, who won gold in the 100 butterfly Saturday, just missed the podium. He was 4th in the 50 butterfly. And the Canadian women's 4x100-meter medley relay team also just missed the podium, coming 4th. Kylie Moss after that 4th place finish.
6: With these ladies, both of them doing 200s tonight, like, I couldn't be more proud of this team and to just rally after a long couple days with a small group of people. It's been really special, I think, to bond with one another, and I know that this experience will pay dividends moving forward into the next couple years.
4: Moss swam with Sophie Angus, Ellen Jansen, and Madison Krager. Canada has 39 medals overall, including 14 gold. They're second behind Australia. Competition runs through Sunday and is televised on CBC. Baseball, the Blue Jays beat Washington 5-2 and won that series. Toronto starting pitcher Trey Savage allowed just a run over 6 2/3 innings, and Kazuma Okamoto went 3-for-5 with two runs batted in. And winning pitcher Trey Savage got some great defense, especially in the first inning. He talks about the great catch made by outfielder Dalton Varsho, robbing Brady House of a possible home run.
3: I honestly didn't think it was going to go as far as it did. Kept going, and I don't know if he brought it back or it was a great play at the wall, but he's a game changer out there in center field. Long balls beat me this year, so to have him bring it back, it was a big confidence boost.
4: Toronto's back home for an interleague series against St. Louis Friday at Rogers Center. Jays 5.5 out in the wild card spot. The AL East leading Tampa Bay Rays shut out Texas. They moved 2.5 ahead of the Yankees, who lost in a dozen innings to the White Sox. Third place Red Sox beat the Athletics in extra innings, and the fourth place Orioles beat the Tigers in extra innings. New Brunswick senior baseball tonight. The first place Chatham Ironmen host the Moncton Mets. St. John Alpine's home to the Fredericton Royals. Both 7:30 starts. In hockey news, Danielle Sauvageau of Montreal is the next GM of the Canadian women's hockey team. She returns to the national team after coaching Canada to its first Olympic gold medal in women's hockey in 2002 at Salt Lake City. I called the play-by-play of that game back then.
0: Oh, wow.
4: Her contract as national team GM extends to the 2030 Winter Games in the French Alps. I'll never forget that double gold for Canada that year in 2002. And Macklin Celebrini is now the NHL's highest paid player. He signed a 5-year contract extension with San Jose worth $18,800,000 a year. Just turned 20. Not bad for a 20-year-old. He finished fourth in league scoring, and he also helped Canada win silver at the Winter Olympics, led the tournament in scoring. And in tennis, Canada's Leila Fernandez lost in straight sets to Alexander Ayala of the Philippines in second-round play at the D.C. Open in Washington. Leila was the defending champion. There you go. We'll do it again tomorrow.
0: All right. Thanks very much, John.
4: Have a good day.
0: John Hancock there on the sports desk for us on this Thursday morning. It's time for the CBC News.
7: Good morning. I'm Danielle McCready. Here is the CBC News for New Brunswick. It is 6:30. New video has emerged showing the violent altercation that took place in a Moncton parking lot July 18th. While there are many questions still to be answered, the video does provide a few new details. Victoria Walton has more.
8: The altercation took place during an impromptu car rally in Moncton.

0: a new video appears to show an escalation on the nearby sidewalk. People can be heard yelling things, including "ship them out" and, quote, "this is our effing country, get the F out of here." But it's unclear who is saying what. The National Council of Canadian Muslims says nothing in these new videos contradicts their earlier statements. CBC News has reached out to Premier Susan Holt, MP Jeanette Petipa-Taylor, and the Moncton Muslim Association, who all condemned the incident when it first happened. But we've not heard back by deadline. Kodiak Regional RCMP said last week that they were working to determine, quote, whether hate was a factor in the incident. Police say they can still not provide any additional information as the investigation is ongoing. Victoria Walton, CBC News, Moncton.
1: A grandson of the late industrialist Casey Irving says dealing with the political changes in the United States has made business operations in Canada difficult. John Irving oversees the operation of a number of businesses, including Ocean Steel. 5 years ago, 70% of its production was shipped to the U.S., but with tariffs, that number has dropped to 5% this year. Irving said that has forced companies and the country to look for markets elsewhere.
2: As a Canadian, there's been a lot of discussion about changes in the world and how we establish our place in the world. But I'm thoroughly convinced there is place for us in the world, and we'll work our way through it. Is it particularly fun? No. But I'm pretty confident that this is a great place to live, it's a great place to work, and we're going to get through this.
1: Yesterday, the federal government announced $750,000 in assistance for Ocean Steel to offset the cost of purchasing new machinery. The company said that equipment will help the company to compete for new business in new markets. Bathurst Mayor Kim Chamberlain says she is looking forward to the benefits a new mine in the region will bring to the community. Ontario-based Canadian Copper completed its purchase of the Cariboo Mine. That mine ceased operations 4 years ago after the company fell into insolvency. The province took responsibility of the site until a new owner could take over. Canadian Copper plans to extract copper, zinc, lead, silver, and gold over a 14-year period. Chamberlain says the economic benefits from the new operation will go beyond immediate job opportunities.
3: If you look at how many they're looking at hiring to work at copper mining, they were saying about 130 to 142 jobs. But it's the kickback that comes from all the local contractors, all the businesses, the local businesses. Just that in itself is going to be millions in revenues in our city for our small businesses and our industrial companies that we have here.
1: The Cariboo mine site, which is located about 55 kilometers west of Bathurst, includes a processing mill, tailings pond, mineral rights, and permits. Canadian Copper plans to use the mill to process what it extracts from a nearby open pit mine called Murray Brook. Breaking overnight, WestJet flights could be grounded as early as Sunday. The union representing flight attendants has just given 72 hours strike notice. WestJet responded with a 72-hour lockout notice to the union. John Graddick is an aviation expert at McGill University.
4: The odds to me are that we'll take it to the wire. We'll take it to Saturday. We'll take it, you know, Saturday night.
1: The 72-hour deadline doesn't automatically mean there will be a strike or lockout. WestJet is offering passengers the chance to rebook flights this week without a fee. And researchers in Moncton are studying breath samples of breast cancer patients to help develop a new way of detecting the disease. The study is looking for patterns within the samples, which will hopefully lead to earlier detection of breast cancer. Vitalite says this is especially useful for women with high breast density who have a higher rate of false negatives during mammograms. Kimberly Carson is the CEO of Breast Cancer Canada. She says the study is a giant step forward.
5: Here in Canada, I would love to see us have no one dying of breast cancer ever, meaning that you would never become metastatic. You would never develop any further complications from having a breast cancer diagnosis. The ideal outcome would be that all of these different types of advanced screening and preventative work would give us an opportunity to catch it as soon as possible and then provide treatment which is less invasive, you know, less long-term effects.
1: According to the Canadian Cancer Society, breast cancer is the most common cancer.

0: Among Canadian women. The study is being carried out by Vitalite and Moncton-based company Breathe Biomedical. And that is the CBC News. For news anytime, visit our website, cbc.ca/nb. Kalu.
1: Thanks very much, Danielle. Danielle McCready there on the news desk for us on this Thursday morning. Matt Tunnicliffe.
2: Yes.
1: How's the weather?
2: Weather is a little cloudy. And a little rainy, depending on where you are in the province. Certainly some showers over Nova Scotia. So the closer you are to Nova Scotia, the more showers you're going to get. Looking St. John and Moncton, looking at 5 to 10 millimeters today. Fredericton, more of a chance of showers, and that's the same for central and northern New Brunswick as well. More of a chance of showers today, but much cooler looking at temperatures in the 21 to 23 kind of range today, which is, you know, full 6 or 7 degrees lower than yesterday. But still humidex is in the high 20s. Around the region right now, Fredericton is the hot spot at 18 degrees. St. John also 18, although just 0.4 of a degree off. So well done, St. John. And Moncton, 16 degrees. Bathurst, 17 degrees at this hour. Some fog, cloud, and haze around the region at this hour. But the showers are on their way, at least along the Fundy coast and southeast of Brunswick. So look for that. Weekend still looks pretty good after we get past this little band of shower activity.
1: All right. Thanks very much, Matt. It is 23 minutes now, 22 minutes really, before 7 o'clock here on CBC Radio 1. This is Information Morning on a Thursday. I'm your host, Khalil Akhtar. And let's turn to business news now. Here's Megan Reed.
3: Good morning. Wherever he goes and whatever he's doing, trade negotiations with the U.S. continue to dominate Mark Carney's summer. The Prime Minister was in Red Deer yesterday with Alberta Premier Danielle Smith, announcing a partnership with that province about an infrastructure funding agreement. During the press conference, the Prime Minister was asked twice if Canada would use its energy sector as a bargaining chip with the U.S.
4: We have many things we can do. First and foremost is to work towards an agreement. That's what we're going to do. But there's other things we can do if we needed to address the situation was there. And the issue you're raising that was raised previously, I don't see the value of doing. I mean, I can understand conceptually, but I don't see the value of it.
3: A shift away from what he told Canada's premiers just last week when he said everything was on the table. I'm betting he's going to continue to get bombarded with these types of questions as the new 50% U.S. tariffs are just weeks away. In other Carney news, Ottawa is axing its Netflix tax and replacing it entirely with government funding, which will run somewhere around $600 million. This is a reversal of a CRTC policy issued in June, which increased contributions for large streaming services from 5 to 15%. Mario Mota, a partner at Boondock Professional Services in Ottawa, was surprised by the move.
5: I'm shocked by that. I just think it's a horrendous policy decision. Personally, that's what my view is. I mean, I just think we've just spent two and a half, three years trying to modernize a piece of legislation that regulates broadcasting in this country with the Online Streaming Act. We had commissions, we had expert panels, all weighing into the fact that we were already kind of 5 to 10 years behind in modernizing our legislation. And essentially, all of that's been thrown out the window to just throw more taxpayer dollars at it, at an industry that's struggling.
3: It's not clear why the federal government had a change of heart, but we do know that the U.S. has identified the Online Streaming Act as a trade irritant. Ottawa says that it will publish a new policy directive to the CRTC in the coming weeks. Yesterday in Red Deer, Prime Minister Carney said that the move was about reducing household costs. South of the border, the U.S. Federal Reserve kept its overnight interest rate unchanged between 3.5 and 3.75 percentage points. While it was widely expected, it was not a unanimous decision, as three members of the Financial Management Oversight Committee voted for a 25 basis point hike. This is the fifth time in a row the U.S. Central Bank held rates steady. U.S. investors were not impressed. The Dow fell more than 1,100 points on the news. And finally, eBay's bizarre cyberstalking drama has come to an end. The e-commerce site has agreed to pay $56 million to Massachusetts couple Ina and David Steiner. after several former eBay employees targeted them with bizarre threats and gruesome deliveries. We're talking a bloody pig Halloween mask, a funeral wreath, and live cockroaches. The Steiners run an online newsletter that was often critical of the e-commerce site. eBay condemned the harassment and apologized, saying that it was wrong, reprehensible, and should never have happened, putting an end to the six-year saga. For CBC Radio, I'm Megan Reed.
1: Thanks very much, Megan. More business news online, cbc.ca/business. It is 19 minutes now before 7 o'clock. Well, a Halifax mentor for Black businesswomen, setting her sights on the whole Atlantic region, Tia Upshaw is the founder and CEO of Black Women in Excellence. Her not-for-profit has empowered hundreds of women and girls to succeed in entrepreneurship and business. Tia Upshaw, good morning. Welcome to the show.
6: Good morning. Good morning.
1: So take me through this. What does this Pan-Atlantic program do? What is the aim?
6: Well, the Pan-Atlantic program, the aim is to create, you know, a model of entrepreneurship, programming, and training through workshop model. And what we're aiming is the biggest goal ever is to see more Black businesses, not only start Black women in business, start but succeed, be scalable and sustainable. And for us, the Pan-Atlantic is not just for Nova Scotia, right? The Pan-Atlantic is exciting because now we are able to go to all four Atlantic provinces. We're able to get in there with community partners, and we're able to not only, you know, support Black women entrepreneurs and female business owners, but we're able to really build a bigger ecosystem.
1: Tell me about the specifics of the work that is carried out in the workshops and these networking events.
6: Oh, my goodness. I love that question. Thank you very much. So the specifics is, like I said, it's modeled as workshops. And we did those because I'm big on micro learning and micro education theories. I find that people are able to engage, they're able to take away and execute better when it's done in small little platforms. So what we've done is we reached out. We have 17 facilitators. So we reached out to a lot of different business owners who are professionals in their industries, and they will be facilitating. So usually with Black Women in Excellence through our programming, we have core facilitator, one of which is me. And this time around, it's not just Tia. It's so many different other professionals that not only are they, you know, professionals in their industries and they're able to teach these women, they're able to be a contact for these women once it's done too. So for instance, we'll have someone doing grant writing, Amanda Rogers, and she'll do a three-hour session on how to be grant ready, how to write a grant, and, you know, the probabilities of being successful. And then when you're done, you have access to a grant writer, right? So when I say build the ecosystem, I don't mean just building an ecosystem of partners. I mean building an ecosystem of resources for Black women in business.
1: Tell me about some of these businesses and some of these women who have been able to grow businesses from, you know, basically side hustles to making a living wage, to something that can sustain their lives.
6: Oh, absolutely. I would say there's so many different businesses that we work with. We're 500 plus now, but one specifically, because she just sent me an email, that's why I can think about her. Her name's Tamara, and Tamara has Fantasy Custom Creations, which is a decor company. And I remember when she started, she was working for the government. She was working 9 to 5. She was doing this on the side of her table, and she just couldn't figure out, like, how do I transition? And my biggest thing to her was that in order to transition, you can't think, once I make this amount of money from my business that I'm making from my 9 to 5, then I'll leave my 9 to 5. And I said to her, well, guess what? You're giving your 9 to 5, like 7.5 hours, 8 hours a day. You're not giving your business that. So you have to really look at how bad you want this and how bad you're willing to sacrifice these little things like Starbucks or anything like that and put your money aside. Sure enough, you know, we're fast forwarding 3 years later and she's doing this full time. She's, you know, scaled her business where she's doing corporate event decor. She's doing classes for younger youth to learn how to do, you know, tumblers, how to do subliminal, like sublimation. It's everything. So Tamara is one that I can think about because she started as a side hustle and now she's not a side hustle.
1: Tell me about the unique needs here among Black women entrepreneurs in Atlantic Canada, what are the barriers that they continue to face in this region?
6: Well, the unique needs and the barriers are still the same as they were, you know, pre-pandemic. I know, like, Black Lives Matter movement came out strong and heavy in 2020 when George Floyd was murdered in front of the world, right? Yeah. But we're not really seeing the efforts and the resources and access to capitals and grants and loans for Black businesses, let alone Black women-owned businesses. It has died down. So the barriers are the same, but I would like to say that they are kind of amped up again because we're almost back at square one. And when I say barriers, it's not just based on someone's color. It's based on the education levels. It's based on the terminology. It's based on the mentorship. We're lacking all these things as Black women entrepreneurs, being able to be loan ready to go into a bank. No one's teaching us to do that, right? To understand how to do a grant application. No one was teaching us how to do this. The mentorship, there's not enough other Black women who are successful in any industry as entrepreneurs throughout Atlantic Canada to say, okay, I want to take somebody on to mentor them. And if you look at every other demographic, mentorship is not a problem. Resources technically are not a problem. Yeah. Getting into certain spaces is not a problem. So for me, Black Women in Excellence is here to fill those gaps to ensure that those barriers are going to be minimalized, and we'll keep fighting to do so.
1: We've had a shift in this space in recent years, right? A shift away from diversity, yeah, equity, and inclusion programs, or at least a downplaying in some circles around these programs that were such a key part of a transformation that occurred around Black Lives Matter and others in, yeah, recent years. I wonder how that has played out in your world, in your networks.
6: Oh my goodness. It's something that I said to a colleague in 2023. This is our time now. We need to capitalize on the opportunities. We need to get in to these spaces. We need to be on these boards. We need to access all this funding. We need to do it because we'll never get this time back again. And now we're, you know, 3 years later, and the people that didn't listen were left behind. So for me to watch how it has shifted or downplayed a little bit, and I totally understand it because there's a cause and there's need for advocacy for different causes, you know, every year, right? When it comes to what's going on in our world. But at the end of the day, you know, Black Lives Matter shouldn't have been a one moment thing. And the push on DEIA, it shouldn't have been a movement. It should just be an everyday practice. This should be normalized at this point where, you know, there's programs put in place, there's resources, there's specific grants or specific funding with low interest rates and all these things because, you know, the data shows for Black businesses and especially Black female business owners, especially African Nova Scotian ones, is that we're coming from low income communities. We're not getting university degrees. So we don't have, you know, the backing of being educated and coming from affluent families to be able to access all these resources and be in spaces that will allow us to win and move forward.
1: It can be easy these days, I think, when you don't have your own resources and networks and so on, to turn to your friendly chatbot, you know, the AI chatbot to help, yeah, you in various corners of your business. And I wonder what you tell people about that aspect of running a business, which is a reality now, and how and when and where it can be used well, and conversely, where perhaps other tools are better.
6: Oh, absolutely. I am an AI girl. I adopted AI in 2022. I was in a class with a gentleman named George Hanna, and he works for iSands. And I did one class with him, and I was hooked because I said to myself, if I can have more time with my children, more time with my fiance, my family, then maybe this will work. And sure enough, you know, adopting AI, adopting automation on my website for social media, I'm cutting down, you know, hours a day that I used to implement just to do a social media schedule post. I would spend 6 hours. Now I'm spending an hour and a half. Automations on our website. So we have 150 frequently asked questions on our website where most people ask the same thing over and over as a Black woman in business. Then we have the AI bot that will just answer for them. And it sounds just like me. It is everything. And what I tell people, I understand that you may be fearful. Everybody's fearful of new technology, right? You may be fearful. You may look at the ethics behind it and you're trying to figure out if it's safe and all these things. You have to educate yourself on the AI and find, you know, an AI that works for you. Find automation that works for you, because not everyone is going to be your go-to, right? But if we don't adopt it and we don't leverage AI, we're going to be left behind once again. So I really want not just Black women in business, Cleo. I want all women in business to really start looking at the ways that we can adopt AI that's going to sustain our businesses and scale our businesses and give us time back with our families so we can prevent that burnout of us as an entrepreneur doing everything in our businesses.
1: So when does the new Atlantic program get its start? When do you come to New Brunswick?
6: Well, we're coming to New Brunswick next month.
1: Oh, yeah.
6: We don't have a date yet. We're waiting for a venue, the farmhouse. We're trying to figure out a date and time, but we're going to be, we have to do it in August because that's the only time that we have available because we're moving on to other provinces. But the actual Pan-Atlantic program has launched on our website. So people have already, because of, you know, the media and the marketing, have already started registering for all of these programs. Our networking event in New Brunswick, we're doing networking. We're going to have a panel discussion with four other Black women who are entrepreneurs in that province. And our key partner, of course, is Christine Adderley. And she is a Black woman. She is a leader in the community. And she couldn't wait to be a part of this project because she says it's needed. So if it's needed, we're coming.
1: Tia, it's good to talk to you on the program. Thanks very much.
6: You're welcome. Enjoy the rest of your day.
1: Tia Upshaw is the founder and CEO of Black Women in Excellence. It is 8 minutes now before the hour, before 7 o'clock here on CBC Radio 1. This is Information Morning. And Area 506 begins today, running through Sunday on the St. John waterfront. And yesterday we told you that we had 2 weekend passes to give away. And boy, were you eager to get your hands on those dozens and dozens of entries. We picked the winner yesterday at 9, and the winner was Hillary Lemon. She wrote in saying she wanted to see the Dead South. Congratulations, Hillary. Hope you enjoy your long weekend. The Dead South playing alongside Kathleen Edwards tonight. Here they are with Banjo Odyssey.

Hi there, I'm Khalil Akhtar. This is Information Morning in the Summer for Thursday, July 30th. Ahead on the show in this, the second hour, we're going to talk to the UNB Chair of Economic Geology, David Lentz, on the show about what plans to resume mining near Bathurst mean for the province and that region. That's up next. Also ahead, a fake tornado over Fredericton, images shared widely on social media a few weeks ago were AI generated, but many people didn't realize that at the time. We'll hear from a professor of psychology about why our brains take to misinformation so easily and what we ought to do to be savvier online. All ahead.

0: You always savvy. Danielle McCready here on the news desk now. Danielle, good morning.
1: Good morning, Khalil. The federal government is giving $750,000 to St. John company Ocean Steel. It will go towards offsetting the cost of new machinery that in turn the company says will help them compete for new business in new markets. The company says the tariffs from the United States are having a big impact. 5 years ago, 70% of Ocean Steel's production was shipping to the U.S. Now that number is 5%. And researchers in Moncton are working on a potential new way to detect breast cancer. The study is being conducted by Vitalité and Moncton-based company Breathe Biomedical. It involves trying to find a pattern in breast samples taken from breast cancer patients. And if effective, it can lead to earlier detection, especially in women with dense breast tissue. Those are just a couple of the stories we are looking at this morning, Khalil.
0: Thanks very much, Danielle. Danielle McCready there on the news desk. And over to the weather now. Trevor Adams back with us. Trevor, good morning.
2: Yes, good morning, Khalil. So generally cloudy day across the province. We're seeing some showers in and around St. John and just outside of the Moncton area. I would say down towards Dorchester and Sackville right now. There is some heavier rain, though, on the way for areas along the Fundy coast. It's just moving in from Nova Scotia, so you can expect that in the next hours or so. For today, in terms of morning temperatures, fairly warm start. Campbellton at 15, Bathurst at 16, 17 for Miramichi, 18 in Moncton and St. John and Fredericton as well. Woodstock and St. Stephen coming at 17, and winds are variable and light at this point in time. So for today, we are going to be seeing some clouds and showers. The heaviest rain will come along the southern parts of the province. So we're looking at 5 to 10 millimeters of rain coming down. Possibly some embedded thunderstorms could give higher amounts. Highs today of 21 to 23 degrees. Humidex, though, is still a factor. Going to feel closer into the upper 20s. And as I mentioned, winds turning towards the east at about 20 kilometers an hour. For tonight, cloudy skies will continue and showers as well. We could see 5 additional millimeters and fog patches developing and the winds remaining out of the northeast at about 20 kilometers an hour. Lows coming in around 13 to 15 degrees. And then for tomorrow, generally cloudy skies continuing. Slight chance that we could see some showers towards the afternoon. With the cloud cover keeping the temperature down 20 to about 23 degrees. And the winds will remain out of the northeast at about 20 kilometers an hour. And that's what's happening in the weather. Khalil.
0: All right. Thanks very much, Trevor.
2: You got it.
0: Trevor Adams there on the weather desk for us on this Thursday morning. It is 14 minutes now after 7 o'clock. We heard from the mayor of Bathurst on the program yesterday about a mine in northern New Brunswick that has been purchased 4 years after it stopped operating. Canadian Copper is the company that bought the Caribou mine. Meanwhile, copper, zinc, silver, and lead will be extracted from a nearby open pit mine called Murray Brook, and the Caribou mill will be used to process it all. The news was announced at the mine earlier this week, and David Lentz was at that announcement. He is UNB's chair of economic geology with a career background that includes researching mineral deposits in this province. David Lentz, hello.
3: Good morning, Khalil.
0: So tell me, what convinces you that this revival will bear fruit?
3: Well, the economics are key here. Right now we have world copper prices that are really high, and it's an important copper resource, the Murray Brook deposit, that has long been known, but only defined in more detail after Puma invested a lot of money into defining that resource at that high level. And so that's one of the key factors driving this, but also zinc prices quite strong and will be rebounding, no doubt, due to demand. And also the silver price is actually quite strong as well, paralleling a lot of the movements in gold price. So the economics are there to actually make this happen. It was one of the plans that Trevally had was to develop that resource in conjunction with another company. Obviously, Trevally's history made it so that the deposit at Caribou had to shut down. And so this was just a natural evolution. And with Trevally in receivership and stuff at the time, the province wisely took it over, looked over after management at the facility, the tailings facility at Caribou, and so on, so that asset remained very important for the region.
0: Yeah, this cost New Brunswick taxpayers around $14 million just to keep the Caribou site on a sort of care and maintenance, in a care and maintenance state after Trevally folded. And I wonder what assurances you're gleaning here that this Canadian Copper Company won't go the same way. Trevally failed and left public, you know, the government holding the bag here. And I wonder what assurances you have that that won't happen again.
3: Well, one, the issue around Trevally and Trevally failing was more actually related to their assets and the prosecution of Trevally in Burkina Faso related to what was considered by most a natural disaster that happened, but and they had a hard time weathering that storm. The Caribou deposit, when it was in full production, was marginally economic with weaker prices, and therefore it was vulnerable to those transitions. So that was partially the issue, something that was not anticipated by Trevally or the government. So, but the derivative issue around the tailings and the facility is you want to maintain that asset. And therefore, there was quite a bit of government input to maintain that. In alternate years, that actually hadn't happened, and the net asset was, sold off, and people lost a lot of money from that.
0: Yeah, I guess that the core of my question is that this region has been in the business of mining for 100 years now. It's seen multiple corporate bankruptcies, whether that is because of natural disasters in Burkina Faso or other reasons, but they corporate bankruptcies have affected this area, and those companies go away and they leave behind environmental liabilities for the community and the public purse here. And I wonder what you would say to locals who and maybe rightly don't trust that this operation will be cleaner or more stable than past ones.
3: Well, one, we already have that facility, and obviously Canadian Copper is going to be taking this over and has now taken over. I think there was paper signing related to this. There are studies actually ongoing related to the EIA and so on to advance it to the construction stage within a reasonable period of time over the next few years. So that's the reason government and responsible government oversight actually was able to take it over, because we have still very significant resources at Caribou itself that I suspect will be mined in a reasonable period of time, but also that very well-known asset at Murray Brook, but also the other deposit at Restigouche that was also mined and fed to that Caribou mill over the years to enhance the profitability of that. And when Caribou is in full operation, you have near 300 people in full employment at that time. So there's derivative spin-offs. $14 million does sound like a lot of money, but if you actually look at the economics of Caribou itself in production over the years that Trevally had it, is a very, very significant impact with royalties paid and so on.
0: Let's talk about the EIA and some of the questions and work that remains. EIA documents showing that the Caribou Tailings Pond only has 3 years of capacity. This is billed as a 14-year project, and I wonder what needs to happen from an engineering standpoint, from a geology standpoint, to move forward with this, to expand the tailings capacity.
3: Well, one of the things I always like to remember New Brunswickers, because, we are in New Brunswick. A lot of people don't realize we have some of the best tailings experts in the world, actually here in Fredericton. They come out of the various engineering programs that we have here at UMB, including geologic engineering, and one of the top guys in the world actually still works here. we have that technology. It is there. The issue always with intermittent opening and closing, like Caribou has had in the past, is that that issue of actually building to the capacity. And so that'll be part of any engineering design that enhancement that has to happen and some of the regulatory hurdles that they will achieve. That type of technology is not, it's not rocket science, but it does take a considerable effort to make sure that the integrity of those systems is fully in place and is compliant to all the regulations and with routine testing that happens by government and Department of Environment in order to make sure they're all compliant. That's what I remember about the processes, although I have to acknowledge that I'm not an expert. It's mostly in the engineering side of that. The geology is less important, except at the deposit level.
0: What about this aspect of the plan that involves pairing an open pit extraction at Murray Brook with a processing facility about 55 kilometers away at the Caribou Mill? How common is it to haul raw ore over that distance in these large trucks? Does that present any operational risk?
3: Well, it's not actually that far. I think it's 15 kilometers, but you know, I'm not correcting you. It's just my recollection of that distance. I've driven it many times. I've done research at Caribou, Restigouche, and actually on every deposit here with cooperation of MBIF and the New Brunswick Geologic Survey over the years. But other than that, the road 180, which we call the Road to Resources, was built to handle that capacity because that was known for many years. It's actually quite a well-built road, and that so that is in place. And I don't think it'll be a concern. Even the road off towards the Caribou Mill is a phenomenally well-constructed thing, and there'll be trucking. I think some of the trucking will be the First Nations Trucking Corporation. I don't know, remember the name, but Chief Terry was very strong about that. It does, only high-value ores tend to be trucked at any distance to a mill. But the main capital cost for building a mine is designing and building a mill facility. And so that's why that asset at Caribou was so important to maintain, because we still do have resources at Caribou, at Restigouche, you know, a lot of these deposits. And of course, we're talking about the Murray Brook VMS deposit, or zinc, copper, lead, and silver.
0: Before you go, I wonder if you could reflect a little bit more on metal prices, because they are uniquely high right now. And I wonder if it presents something of a gamble to invest a whole bunch of money in these mines, only to find that metal prices take a dive at some point.
3: Yeah, so metal price cycling is always a function of supply and demand, but also the activity related to what's happening in the world. And obviously we're switching over to greener energy. Copper's never been higher. It keeps going up. I don't see their vulnerability. Most of this asset is the copper resources. Zinc fluctuates more. There's technical reasons behind that, and it's less controlled. It's less controlled by countries that you know, don't want to trade in copper. It's mainly driven by this transition to green energy, and also you know, the development of AI consumes a lot of energy, and the best way to transport that type of electrical energy is in copper wires. So that is going to be quite strong for quite some time. So, and will be one of the producers.
0: David Lentz, it's always a pleasure. Thanks very much for taking the time.
3: Thanks a lot, Khalil.
0: David Lentz, UNB's Chair of Economic Geology. Thoughts on this? 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

0: But she was the first female university graduate in the British Commonwealth. But you won't find her name displayed prominently in many history books. On this week's episode of our podcast, This is New Brunswick, we follow the footsteps of Grace Annie Lockhart, a trailblazer who graduated from Mount Allison 151 years ago. It's an award-winning documentary by Mariam Mesba. Here's an excerpt with Mariam and Mount Allison archivist David Mowinney unearthing Lockhart's 19th century history.
1: So I'm trying to piece this whole story together. I mean, it's so interesting that it happened in the Maritimes. We always think of other places where they're more progressive and that sort of thing. And it really is kind of interesting to see that, you know what? It doesn't matter where you're from or who you are, that you can achieve these incredible things, even in small places.
2: He's been collecting anything and everything, like some new photos gifted to him, that might offer clues into Grace's life.
1: This is the album that came from Vancouver, the Vancouver Public Library.
3: Wow.
1: So this image I had never seen of her before.
3: I wonder how old she would have been there.
1: I speculate that she's probably about 20 or so. Or no, sorry. I said between 25 and 35.
3: Oh, wow.
1: In this image. I mean, to me, I owe a debt of gratitude to the family members who have been very, very generous in forwarding these things to me to sort of tell more of her story, because we don't have a lot of material related to her life after she left Mount Allison. And so to get these little bits and pieces really helps to tell the story in a way, and it brings her to life in a way that you wouldn't be able to do any other way.
2: What we do know is that during Grace's time at Mount Allison, she earned both a Mistress of Liberal Arts, which she completed in 3 years, and then a Bachelor of Science, which she earned a year later. Her studies included learning German, French, and Latin, as well as math, law, and astronomy. Thanks to another gift from a distant Lockhart relative, David was able to offer some insight into Grace's background.
1: She wrote me and she said, would you be interested in acquiring the family Bible? And then she mentioned that there was information recorded in there about births and deaths and marriages. And I said, well, absolutely. I said, I'd be happy to give it a home.
0: Producer Mary Meswell, along with Mount Allison archivist David Mowinney, the documentary The Graduate is on this week's episode of our podcast. This is New Brunswick. You can find it wherever you get your podcasts. Bob Jones has sent in his gas price predictions.
4: My favorite time of the week, Khalil.
0: Yeah. Is it because you get to do your voice?
4: My Bob Jones slash Bob Dylan voice? Perhaps it is.
0: I think there's a bit of Jerry Seinfeld in there as well.
4: All right. Well, let's go.
0: Well, I'm going to read it in a normal voice here. Gasoline prices were up 6 cents last week, capping off a miserable July.
4: Miserable July.
0: Yeah. It's still not good. It's still not good, Matt. You still have to work on this. This week, the tide should turn slightly with a 1 or 2 cent reduction. It's not much, but considering there have been zero price reductions over the past 6 weeks against 20 cents in increases, I guess you take it.
4: We'll take it. All right.
0: Yeah, now that's just melded into something else at this point. Diesel prices. Oh, there's Bob Dylan. Diesel prices, unlike gasoline, diesel and heating oil prices should fall noticeably.
4: 5-6 cents.
0: 5 or 6 cents. Well, thanks very much, Matt. And thank you, Bob. Let's turn to the news.
5: Good morning. I'm Danielle McCready. Here is the CBC News for New Brunswick. It is 7:30. A Kapolei man was found guilty of assaulting and threatening a former MB Power contractor. Ronald Arsenault punched Akeem Duncan in the face twice last year over a dispute about a smart meter installation. The CBC's Caitlin Beliveau reports.
6: Judge Luc Labonté found Ronald Arsenault guilty of assaulting and uttering threats to Akeem Duncan. Duncan testified in Arsenault's trial in Moncton on July 24th that he used to work as an NB Power contractor. He said that last March, he was installing new smart meters on homes in the Kapolei area. He said he went to Arsenault's home on Chemin Trois Ruisseaux, but did not install a new meter. Arsenault confronted him and demanded he remove the new meter. When Duncan explained it was never installed, Arsenault didn't believe him and punched him in the face twice. He told him if he contacted police that he

0: Moncton.
1: New video has emerged of a violent altercation that took place in a Moncton parking lot on Saturday, July 18th. It appears to show events preceding a video posted last week. That video was posted by the National Council of Canadian Muslims on July 22nd. It was posted without audio and with some faces blurred. It showed a woman backing up with her hands up and another woman approaching and punching her multiple times in the head. The National Council for Canadian Muslims said the video depicted a, quote, alleged group attack on a Muslim woman, end quote, who was at the event with her family. The new video appears to show the woman in the initial video with her hands up, crossing the parking lot toward the other woman in the moments preceding last week's video. In another brief video of the incident, at one point, someone, though it is not clear who, can be heard saying, quote, ship them back. And another is heard saying, quote, get out of our country. It is not clear how the incident began or what was said by whom. NCCM spokesperson Stephen Joe, who has been in touch with the family, says the new videos don't show anything to contradict earlier statements made to them. Kodiak Regional RCMP said last week they are investigating whether hate played a factor in the incident and say more information cannot be released at this time as the investigation is ongoing. A St. John company that is getting federal help to deal with American tariffs says its exports to the U.S. have dropped by more than 90% in the last 5 years. Ocean Steel, once run by New Brunswick industrialist Casey Irving, supplies major construction projects with rolled and fabricated steel products. Its current president, Hans Klon, says all of the company's output in some years used to go to American customers, but lately almost none of it does.
2: By 2021, we were at about 70% still American. Now we're 5%. And it's been a tectonic shift for our company to try to move our product mix away from the United States. But we're going to do that. That's what we have to do. That's what we will do.
1: Klon said Ocean Steel is chasing business across Canada and is currently working on a major project in British Columbia. Yesterday, the federal government announced $750,000 in assistance for Ocean Steel to help it with the cost of purchasing new machinery. And a UNB expert says misinformation on social media can erode public trust in emergency situations. Alok Jaswal is the head of innovation at UNB's Data Science and AI Research Institute. Earlier this month, Environment Canada issued a severe thunderstorm watch with risk of a tornado, but that quickly spiraled out of control with online misinformation about the event and even fake or misleading images of storms being shared. Jaswal says when people are repeatedly exposed to convincing AI images online, they begin to question everything, including authentic content.
3: If people lose confidence in what they're seeing and hearing, they may ignore, you know, legitimate warnings or make decisions based on unverified information. You know, nature, it creates enough uncertainty during an emergency that we shouldn't be adding artificial uncertainty on top of that.
1: Jaswal says technology is going to continue to evolve and become more sophisticated, but he says the public's ability to think critically has to evolve at that same pace. And that is the CBC News for News Anytime. You can visit our website at cbc.ca/NB. Back to you, Khalil, on this very energy-filled Thursday.
4: Yeah, Matt's
1: very
4: had his
1: energetic
4: coffee.
1: Thursday. Matt's had maybe a few more coffees than one.
5: How did you like my Bob Dylan impression? How would you rate it on a scale of 1 to 10? Brutal truth. I can take it.
4: I would say like sort of a 3, maybe a 3.5.
1: I was going to say 2.
4: Oh, wow. Right. Matt, poor Matt.
5: Just for that, I'm going to do the whole weather forecast in my Bob Dylan imitation.
4: I'm not sure if you can pull
1: Turn
4: it
1: off. Turn off the radio.
5: The
1: no.
5: Shivers are coming. All right.
1: I'm sorry. I'm sorry, Khalil. I'm sorry for this happen.
5: I can take the 2. I can take that. Work on it. Workshop it. I'll be back stronger than ever.
4: Shall we take a look at the weather?
5: Yes. I've got Bob Dylan tears in my eyes. Okay.

0: today, showers for the most part, especially closer to the Bay of Fundy, but then moving northwards as well. So might see 5 to 10 millimeters in southern New Brunswick this afternoon. Looking for a high of just 21 to 23. The humidex will still be in the 25 to 28 kind of range. So still on the muggy side, but a much cooler day than the last couple of days. Down to 15 tonight. Also a 60% chance of showers as that system moves through. And we'll have another cloudy day tomorrow. Cool day as well. 20 is the high expected in the region for tomorrow. Good news is Saturday and Sunday for the long weekend look much nicer with highs in the mid to high 20s and a mix of sun and cloud, Khalil.
1: All right, thanks very much, Matt. It is 23 minutes now before 8 o'clock here on CBC Radio 1. And speaking of the weather, Environment Canada issued a severe thunderstorm watch for New Brunswick earlier this month, including the risk of a tornado. The thunderstorms and a tornado never happened, but social media was a storm with AI-generated images of funnel clouds and water spouts, one over Fredericton, another in Kent County. Hundreds shared the posts and commented, but not everyone realized that the images were fake, renewing the debate over how much AI has advanced and what we can do to protect ourselves from misinformation circulating online right now. Sander van der Linden is a psychology professor at the University of Cambridge, and he spoke with the CBC's Hannah Rutterham.
2: Yeah, I think you often see, whether it's a pandemic or extreme weather or a natural disaster, those are kind of prime events that attract a lot of misinformation because it's real time, there's urgency, there's uncertainty, so people are going to try to fill in the void. So in this case, I think it's good that official authorities were trying to avoid what we call information voids, which is when there's a lack of communication about what's happening. And that's typically where people start spreading rumors and conspiracy theories. So there was some official communication, which is good. But maybe that signal can sometimes be interpreted in an ambiguous way. So if there's a warning, you know, people might misunderstand what that means. They might think that there's a warning that there's a tornado coming, or it may or may not be coming. And then if people come across AI-generated images, it might reinforce the idea psychologically that there's a storm, because the brain is a sort of an anticipatory machine. So if you tell the brain that they need to anticipate something, it's more likely to then look for visuals and accept information that is congruent with what they expect to see, particularly when we're stressed out and we're not thinking as reflectively as we otherwise would. To some extent, you know, people might apply a better safe than sorry heuristic to extreme weather events, right? That even if they don't know for sure, you know, it might be coming. So better be safe than sorry, and let's amplify this news and make sure everyone knows.
3: Has social media and these generative AI platforms kind of amplified the ability for someone's brain to do this?
2: Well, yeah, I think hyper-realistic AI is making it much more difficult for people to discern what is real and what is fake online. And it's hard for people to know, like, where does this image come from? You know, most people are not journalists or fact checkers. They're not going to reverse image search. Where is this dated? What's the metadata on this image? Where is it coming from? And to some extent, there's also the incentives that are happening on social media, right? So because influencers can monetize content and they don't have any relationship with truth or accuracy necessarily, they just want to make money. And so if they realize that if they're putting out a fake AI generated image of a tornado on their account and they're getting lots of clicks, lots of likes, lots of shares, that means they're making money off of sharing these fake images.
3: What does that do to a person when they're consuming this media? Because these posts are happening more and more in these emergency type situations. What can that mean for a person's, I guess, psychological state?
2: People get extremely worried and anxious is one of the negative consequences, right, of actually relying on this better safe than sorry. You know, let's assume that there's a terrifying tornado coming. So it does have negative consequences on people's well-being. And, you know, especially people who might be vulnerable could be negatively impacted in a way that wasn't really necessary. To some extent, you see that with information about new viruses too, for example. So, you know, the WHO was cautioning, you know, when we had the cruise ship and there was a you know, nasty virus going around, and the WHO was trying to say people need to calm down. You know, this isn't COVID. It's not going to spread everywhere. It's very different. We have it under control. But you saw all sorts of information about this deadly virus from a cruise ship. It's going to, you know, come for you. And so, you know, that type of fear mongering, which leads people to be scared. And when we're too scared, we don't actually think about what's the adaptive response to an emergency situation. But also, I would say, you know, one of the bigger consequences of all of this is that, you know, when you have a real environmental or public health emergency, you don't want people to go like, oh, it's all AI, it's all fake, or, you know, last time this happened, it was all fake. And they might not trust official messages because it creates confusion, right? So if the official authority is saying there's a warning, but it's low risk, but then it becomes this misinformation, you know, cocktail that then leads people to think that there's this terrifying tornado coming and it doesn't actually happen. People might mistakenly attribute that to the initial communication, right? So they think, oh, but we were told there was a tornado, so I'm not going to believe whatever the official authorities are saying, right? But that they're misattributing what's actually happening, right? That no, it was, you know, the amplification on social media was wrong. So that's why I think it's super important for official authorities doing their best to provide authoritative, accurate information.
3: When it comes to these kind of, I guess, social media frenzies, I mean, it's not just the tornado, but we've seen it with the wildfires that are happening here and all kinds of other, you know, emergency situations. Is there, I mean, it's easy enough to tell people to go directly to the source for their information, but is there a way for people who are using social media as their source for information to easily distinguish what's real and what's fake?
2: Yeah, one of the things that that I always pay attention to is if you read something on social media, one of the useful things to do is to see if you can find corroborating evidence of a claim anywhere else on the internet, right? Has it been covered by mainstream media? Is it what official authorities are saying? I think it's useful to pause and try to verify the information that you're seeing, particularly if it's about big events like this. There's a wildfire or a public health emergency or an environmental disaster or extreme weather. You know, those things require verification. We can't just rely on what's being said on social media. And it takes a little bit of time. Sometimes you have to open up a new tab and Google, you know, is this what official authorities are saying? Is this what's being reported in the mainstream news? Now, of course, the challenge there is that if somebody doesn't trust official authorities, if somebody doesn't trust the mainstream news, they're not going to do those things. And that's why I think it gets potentially more problematic, because they're in an echo chamber or surrounded only by unofficial sources of information. So another heuristic that we should ask ourselves is, for people who are concerned about bias, every communicator usually has some source of bias, but there's both bias and accuracy. So yeah, some media sources might be biased one way or another in terms of their framing or leaning, but they also have accuracy scores. So for example, you know, where I'm based in the UK, the Financial Times or The Economist, you know, they're center right in their framing, but their accuracy is very high. Whereas some outlets on the extreme ends of the political spectrum, their accuracy might be very low. It's fine if you have a preference in the political domain for a certain type of news, but you got to make sure that you're picking the ones with high accuracy. And then we work on this thing called pre-bunking. So the idea is that if you've been duped and you have to debunk it afterwards, you know, that's an uphill battle. Once people are exposed and it goes everywhere and people are already believing it, it's very difficult to do. But if you know that something is false and it's spreading online because you've received the official information, one of the best things you can do as a citizen is to pre-bunk or inoculate your friends and family, your neighbor, your friends online. You got to warn them in advance and say, look, there's misinformation spreading. Here's what's coming from official sources. Don't be fooled. And that's a public service that everyone can contribute to, so that we all have a healthy information diet and that we're keeping each other safe as a community-led strategy. And it's a much more active form of participation in the news environment, that we're not just passive consumers, but when we know that, you know, misinformation is spreading because you see it on your feed and you've been lucky enough to actually know what's going on, then actually help your friends and neighbors and let them know the same, so that they're not going to be duped.
1: That's Hannah Rutterham speaking with Sander van der Linden, psychology professor at the University of Cambridge. He spoke with her yesterday. And more on this story online, cbc.ca/NB.
4: Good morning. I'm Mark Legere, your host on Shift. Today, we'll talk to runner Alex Coffin about a new St. John area marathon. And then, comedian Nikki Payne will join us to talk about her upcoming event and how her students will benefit. 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
1: It is 13 minutes now before 8 o'clock here on CBC Radio 1. Well, Carol Howe says her family's history dates back to the early 1700s. The Fredericton woman has albums full of photos and documents about them. But growing up, she wasn't always proud of that heritage because of racial discrimination and how people talked about Black people in public. Howe is sharing her family's story as part of the Still Here project, which is preserving the history of 15 Black New Brunswick families. She spoke with the CBC's Aniakan Etahube about the project.
5: My name is Carol Howe. My great-great-grandfather came from India, believe it or not, and he married a lady from New Brunswick who was Black. And the one thing that always stuck for me was that he was from India. His last name was Singh. But unable to live here in New Brunswick and feel part of the community, he changed his name to Lawrence. How sad is that? So really, part of my family is Singh. My other grandfather, I know he was a runaway slave. And he came up through to New Brunswick, left his family. We know that two of his siblings stayed in the States and have gone on to be very successful people. And he ended up here at Maquapit Lake area.
6: So how far does your family history date back in New Brunswick, on both sides?
5: On both sides, early 1700s. I'd have to go look at my little book. But 1800s for sure. And I know there's something about 17-something.
6: I understand you are some high-profile, you know.
5: Family members?
6: Yeah,
5: we do. We
6: have. Has been even celebrated in New Brunswick. Do you want to tell me
5: yes.
6: about some of them?
5: My mother is a Lawrence. Well, via saying she's a Lawrence, and her brother was Canadian champion for boxing. And Uncle Lewis Lawrence, who grew up in, well, he grew up here, but then he went to Vancouver and he became the Canadian champion. And he held that, I believe, for 4 years. I'd have to go look now, 3 or 4 years from Fredericton Lincoln Road. And our cousin is Willie O'Ree as well, so that's hot. And then, distantly from Highland Avenue, from the Howe family, so my grandfather, Ernie Howe, had a sister. Anyway, so it goes on through the generations, but last year in the Olympics, we just had an Olympic winner for the United States, but her roots are Canadian. So we have lots of interesting things happening in our family, and yes. Proud.
6: Black people have lived in New Brunswick for a very long time, and there is so much history.
5: Mm-hmm.
6: So what is it like for you being part of this festival where we are bringing all these memories into one place and inviting people to come and see and celebrate Black people?
5: It means a lot. It makes me, I guess, here, I can, what's the word I'm looking for? I can exhale. I can say, oh, here you go. Please come. I'm telling everybody that I know to come. I think it's something to be very proud about. It's something that it's not whispered. It's going to be shouted, and I'm really happy about that. When I was young and growing up, and I lived all across Canada because my father was military, and when they talked about Black history, I would do this. Because I was told I wore a spear and I was naked and my people ran through the jungle and we were ignorant. And I actually had teachers say that. So that's not something you want to be proud of. But I was a kid, didn't know a lot. Then when I went to another school in Nova Scotia, they started talking about history. And I could sit up and I could be proud. When I used to talk to my grandparents or ask questions, and remember one time the university contacted them and they didn't want to talk. So why wouldn't you talk? Why don't you tell your story? It's in the past. It's in the past. It's okay. It's in the past. But I said, history always repeats itself. And if you don't tell your story, that's exactly what's going to happen. And we can tell that from what's going on in the States. You have to tell your stories. Because people say, oh, color doesn't matter anymore. You know, we're all one. No, it's not like that. And I'm thinking now, in 2026, you can see that it's just right across the lines, which filters. So we have to tell our story. It's important that everybody knows other people's story, because then where you can support and honor and celebrate. That's what we want.
1: Carol Howe, one of the people featured in Still Here, a project that traces the roots and tells the story of 15 Black New Brunswick families. The project is celebrating a book launch this Friday, along with an exhibition of photos at the Beaverbrook Art Gallery, followed by a four-day emancipation celebration recognizing the end of slavery across the British Empire in 1833. We have three gorgeous coffee table books about this project to give away. You can win one of them on Friday. Just tune in and we'll tell you how you can do that. One of our many giveaways happening this week. We're going to go to our Guess the New Brunswick Invention Contest in just a few minutes with the latest clue. But first, a bit of a preview of this week's Books and Backroads, taking us into a world of high school bullies and characters dealing with sexual and gender identity. The young adult novel Secret Me is written by Island author Angel Jendrick and is set in Prince Edward Island. Later this week, we will hear from our Kensington Book Club with their thoughts. For now, here is Jendrick reading a section of the novel in which the main character, Tage, is confronting her love interest, Ren, a non-binary classmate.
7: Hey, you've been staring at me all night. When they don't look at me, I snap my fingers in Ren's face. Standing this close, I can make out every piercing along their ear. The snake bites on each side of their bottom lip, their nose ring, and the small tattoo on their neck that they cover with hoodies at school. It's a son with a face that is crying blood-red tears. When they finally face me again, their makeup has me suddenly swallowing. I know the tear stains drawn on their cheeks, an extension of their mascara, are for show, but there's a tiny compassionate part hidden in me that wonders if Ren is sad on the inside, too. Why don't you talk to me like a normal person? I demand, pulling Ren's attention from my lips back to my eyes. Are you still pissed over the movie's prank last year? Ren's beautiful hazel eyes darken for a moment, as if me bringing our almost date night up is a trigger for them. Ren, you're up. Marcus, one of the leaders, pats them on the shoulder. That one word has me leaning closer, savoring Ren's honey-smooth voice, but it's useless. They barely glance my way again. As they walk away, the urge to reach for them is strong. It's a good thing I'm disciplined.
1: Prince Edward Island author Angel Jendrick, reading from her young adult novel, Secret Me, Books and Backroads, back on this program tomorrow, where we head to Kensington PEI. The book club brings together readers ranging in age from 18 to 93 tomorrow. Well, a bit of music now from Les Hay Babies, Julie Obey, a new single from Julie Obey, in fact, just in time for New Brunswick Day. This is Nouveau Brunswick.

Good morning, I'm Khalil Akhtar, and this is Information Morning in the Summer for Thursday, July 30th. Ahead on the show in this, the final half hour, our roadside history columnist, James Upham, reveals the ancient, violent fault lines hiding right beneath the rolling hills north of Moncton. Some deep history with James Upham on Roadside History next on the show. And the union representing over 4,000 flight attendants at WestJet says it has issued a 72-hour strike notice, as we've been hearing in the news this morning. What you need to know heading into the weekend if you are traveling, that's ahead.

0: 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Danielle McCready, hello.
1: Hello, Khalil. New video has emerged showing the violent altercation that took place in a Moncton parking lot on July the 18th. And while there are many questions still to be answered, the video does provide a few new details. The CBC's Victoria Walton will bring us the update at 8:30. And a UK professor says extreme weather and natural disasters are prime events for attracting misinformation. And that's what happened earlier this month when Environment Canada issued a severe thunderstorm watch for New Brunswick. The watch said there was also a potential risk of a tornado, but that information quickly evolved online and spiraled out of control, people sharing fake photos of a storm. Those are just a couple of the stories we are looking at in the news this morning, Khalil.
0: Thanks very much, Danielle. Danielle McCready there on the news desk. Matt Tunnicliffe, how is the weather forecast?
2: Some nice warm temperatures across the region right now. 17 degrees in St. John with a rain shower. 18 degrees in Moncton. 19 degrees in Fredericton at this hour. Cloudy or mostly cloudy skies there. The temperature won't get a whole lot warmer, though, actually. It's going on only until like the 21 to 23 degrees across the listening area today. And the big news is rain coming, especially in southern New Brunswick, especially along the Fundy coast, looking at 5 to 10 millimeters, and potentially of some afternoon thunderstorms as well, which give even more precipitation after that. So look out for that. A system passing through, dropping some rain on the region today. Tonight, down to about 15 degrees, looking at a chance of showers overnight. And then tomorrow, cloudy day, chance of showers. Highs of just 20 degrees on Friday, but things then start to get drier. And a beautiful Saturday and Sunday of the long weekend on the way. 26 and 28 degrees expected for Saturday and Sunday. Possibly back to the showers on holiday Monday. Khalil.
0: All right, thanks very much, Matt Tunnicliffe. It is 13 minutes now after 8 o'clock here on CBC Radio 1. This is Information Morning. I'm your host, Khalil Akhtar. Well, a 4.4 magnitude earthquake rattled parts of northern New Brunswick and Quebec earlier this year. You might remember this. Here's what some people in Campbellton say they experienced back in June.
3: I was sitting down in my living room, and all of a sudden, I could feel a little, like a tremble, and I thought, what's that? And I heard before then, I heard a noise, kind of didn't understand. But when the shake, my walls, then I knew, oh my God, earthquake. It was kind of nerve-wracking, not used to that around here.
4: We both like looked at the door and then we looked at each other and we kind of noticed that the door was shaking a little bit. So we both like assumed maybe there was construction and whatnot, but we didn't see any construction outside. So we weren't too sure for a couple of seconds there.
3: Yeah, we felt it. Yeah.
5: I was sitting at the kitchen table and I just noticed the house shaking and I looked out on the porch and saw the swing was shaking a little bit too. So it was quick, but we definitely noticed it.
0: The epicenter of that tremor was located near Sept-Îles in Quebec in the St. Lawrence River. The St. Lawrence River, the lower St. Lawrence in particular, is considered a moderate earthquake zone, according to Natural Resources Canada. Hundreds of millions of years ago, two tectonic plates began to separate, then stopped, creating deep faults that can reactivate and cause earthquakes. Here in New Brunswick, there are dozens of intersecting fault lines. And on today's episode of Roadside History with James Upham, we are reaching far, far back in time, as we did last week. This time we set out for a drive over the rolling hills north of Moncton and the fault lines that hide beneath the surface. Hey, James.
6: Hey, Khalil, how you doing?
0: Pretty good. Feels like we're on this, like, long spine of a ridge here in, where are we? What county?
6: Oh, we're still in Westmoreland County. We're just north of Moncton, just the other side of Stilesville, which is a great name for a place, especially if you happen to be in style. Good thing the truck went by to cover that horrifying pun. we're just north of Moncton. We're still within the city limits, just the other side of Stilesville. So just the other side of the thing we're here to talk about, really. I mean, if you're in Moncton and you look north and you see these gently rolling hills that sort of undulate off to the north, and then if you look south again, I actually just noticed when we got to the, you know, where we're standing right now, but if you look south, you can even see like further ridges down into Albert County and you know, these little gently undulating rolling hills that we take for granted and sometimes are a bit annoying when biking, these used to be bigger than the Rockies, and we used to have active volcanoes, and things used to be much, much, much, much, much more geologically active and weird here.
7: We're talking about a very long time ago.
6: Oh, yeah, no, hundreds of millions of years, like literally hundreds of millions of years. And so, you know, it's easy to drive around New Brunswick now and just sort of see it as one big cohesive unit, and you sort of drive here and the rocks look like this, and you drive over there and the sand looks like that, and you sort of here and there and all over the place. And it's if you ever have a chance, this is, you know, freely available online. If you ever just look up a geological map in New Brunswick, it looks like a patchwork quilt, because that's actually kind of what it is. The geology of this region is utterly insane. The southern part of New Brunswick and the northern part of New Brunswick are from completely different geological terrain. So the southern part of New Brunswick and a substantial part of what's now Nova Scotia broke off from a supercontinent called Gondwana, a ballpark of like 500 million years ago, and started drifting along on its own tectonic plate. And eventually that smushed into another continent that's historically called Laurentia, which is the other side of this ridge.
7: The Laurentians.
6: Yes, this is where the Laurentians come from. This is where the Appalachian Mountain Range comes from. All of these geological features that we just sort of take for granted, drive through, bike on, look at, take pictures of, and enjoy, these all got here through a hundreds of millions of years long process that results in here being the way that it is now, and also still in a constant process of change. Like, there's this funny thing about being human. You know, you live, you know, so many decades long, maybe even a century or something like that. But on the geological scale, we're talking about, like, you know, significant change takes literally thousands of years sometimes, or it can happen in an afternoon. That's one of the cool things about it, too. But, you know, the state of things, the way they are right now, on the one hand, yeah, in a constant state of change. On the other hand, too, though, it's been getting this way, the way that it is right now, for literally hundreds and hundreds and hundreds of millions of years.
7: And it continues to get into other ways.
6: Yeah, and it keeps on, this is it, it keeps on changing. So, you know, to drive to where we are right now, which is just, you know, the north side of the Kelly Road, which is, again, just the, you know, just north of Moncton. To get here where we are right now, we drove over two fairly major fault lines. And, it's hard to just point at the ground and say there's a fault line there, because they tend to be covered in dirt. But here you can see them really well. Like, the dip that's between Lutz Mountain that's over there and the little ridge that we're standing on. I say little ridge. That was a silly thing to say. It's actually huge.
7: There's a valley.
6: There's a valley, and that valley is there because of the fault line that runs up it.
7: So I'm trying to picture this geologically. These are two pieces of land. These are two plates of land that have traveled long distances and crashed into one another.
6: Yes.
7: And these hills that we're standing on is material that's pushed upwards during that crash.
6: Yeah, think of it as a crumple zone, you know, as a car that's been in an accident. It gets those folded up lines in the metal. That's what we're standing on right now. These folds in the earth that are here, this is what was caused by basically like an accordion. As it's smushed in, you get these ridges that build and grow into it. And then as you look north, so the other side of this ridge, all of a sudden it gets really, really flat. And, you know, there are still some sort of gentle rolls to it, but it's nothing like what we're standing on right now. And that's because there's another fault line on the other side of this ridge that runs down and forms the Belisle Bay, which is actually a fjord. A lot of people don't know that about the Belisle Bay, but it is literally and geologically speaking a fjord. It's a place where the earth has split open and formed a bay. So, like, we're standing right now between two fairly major fault lines. That's the Belisle one to the north of us, and then to the south of us, there's the Kennebecasis fault line. And that is why the Kennebecasis River is where it is. It forms the southern part of the Kingston Peninsula, goes down into the St. John River and crosses down through the rest of the province. The fault line that's right over there again, so to the south of us, that forms the northern part of Shediac Bay. That's why Shediac Bay is the way that it is and why it is where it is. As you drive up the coast of New Brunswick, you keep on, there's all these little inlets and coves. You know, you take the Miramichi, that's part of a fault line system. All of this stuff is the way that it is because of massive geological events that were going on hundreds and hundreds of millions of years ago, experienced by species that are now extinct.
7: Species like pre-mammals we're talking about.
6: Oh, absolutely, yeah. I mean, like, stuff that was, you know, crittering around and being all kind of crawly and stuff. Like, just, I mean, millennia, I mean, I say millennia talking as an historian, it's really, really way more sensible to talk about in terms of literal hundreds of millions of years.
7: Yes. Long before dinosaurs, long before any of this stuff.
6: Yes, yeah, absolutely. So, I mean, again, you know, to the north of us here, where these, you know, where it sort of turns into these gentle, rolling, like, smaller hills to the north of this great big fault system here, that was a shallow, salty ocean, like a a little sea, and there was, you know, giant sea scorpions that were the size of longboards, like scooting around doing things in that. The oldest and most complete shark fossil that's been discovered ever yet, anyway, on Earth is from northern New Brunswick, because really early sharks were swimming around in the area that's now Beldoon and doing their thing. I mean, like, so, you know, it's strange to try and think of the northern part of the province as being this, like, you know, primordial sea where evolution is taking place on a minute-by-minute basis, but that's literally what it is when you drive around up there. You're driving around through that. You know, some of the oldest fossils on the planet are from New Brunswick. The Greenhead Formation is between 900 million and 1 billion years old. It's the home to stromatolite fossils that are the first multicellular life forms on Earth. The geological history here is absolutely stunning, and the fact that you can take a quick bike ride out to, like, the northern part of the city, or just head south, too. So, like, right down, you can even see it from here, that ridge that's way down there in Albert County, that's the Caledonia Fault Line. So the Caledonia Mountain, the fault line that runs up Wilson's Brook that forms the Fundy Highlands, is the main driving fault that ends up causing these cracks that we're standing on right now to form and to cause all of this stuff to move the way that it does. The fault line that runs through Caledonia goes right through, again, like right down the Fundy Highlands. If you've ever gone skiing at Poley, that's why. It goes right through the reversing falls at St. John. You can actually see the crack in the rocks. If you're standing on the east side of the falls and you look west, if you look under the reversing falls restaurant, there's a great big huge crack in the rock right there. And
7: it's part of the fault line.
6: That is the fault line. You're looking at two completely different terrains from two completely different parts of Earth that ended up getting smushed together, and you could literally just go stand there and look at it and then go eat a sandwich.
7: It was remarkable. So, okay, before we get in the car and leave this place, I want to talk about earthquakes, because when people talk about fault lines, that's the thing that comes to mind, particularly in those regions of the Earth where big earthquakes happen often. Often enough to, you know, for people to remember. What about here? Like, what is the history of the of earthquakes in this part of the world?
6: Well, happily, we're a lot more stable here than a lot of other places. And also, happily, we're way more stable here than we would have been, say, 300 or 400 or 500 million years ago.
7: Yeah.
6: So, you know, there was a fairly major earthquake in 1982. It was a 5.2 on the Richter scale, which, you know, for a lot of places that are geologically active, is no big deal. For us, it was quite a thing, because we don't tend to see that often. Well, we do average several small earthquakes in New Brunswick, you know, several per year, especially up around the Macadam area. They tend to get them relatively frequently there. And again, we're not talking like massive, like earth-shaking, well, literally earth-shaking, but not to the degree that we're taking out buildings and things like that.
7: It feels like a garbage truck rumbling by.
6: Yeah, like a tremor or something, enough to, you know, maybe move a picture on your wall and say, hey, what the heck was that kind of a thing? And so we do get those. It's, you know, happily, again, though, nowhere near as crazy as it used to be. It's, you know, the state of things here 400 million years ago compared to the way things are right now, it's impossible to make a comparison in a lot of respects. It's almost impossible to believe that it's the same place, but it is. This is one of the strange things about it too, you know, this constant process of change. We're about to head north. We're going to drive over a couple more fault lines. We're going to be driving into what was at one point a shallow ocean and is now a place where there's lots of trees and forestry and people go and hang out at their camps.
7: It's a remarkable place, New Brunswick, and with a long history, clearly. James, thanks very much for this
6: one. Oh, my pleasure. Thanks very much for taking me out here.
0: James Upham, our roadside history columnist here on Information Morning. cbc.ca/roadside history for more of his work. Well, the union representing over 4,000 flight attendants at WestJet says it has issued a 72-hour strike notice, paving the runway for a possible strike during a busy summer travel season. The Canadian Union of Public Employees says the two sides remain far apart on key issues. So on Wednesday, the airline and the union came to an agreement to wind down operations over the weekend as a precaution in the event that negotiations fail. WestJet has not yet specifically announced flight cancellations in connection with all of this, but it is offering to waive cancellation or change fees for passengers traveling between July 30th and August 4th. The CBC's Anis Hadari explains.
8: Essentially, what WestJet and the union, QP in this case, have agreed to is a plan that looks more at how they would wind down their operations if a strike happens in ways that affect staff and equipment. You don't want to get like your plane stuck in, let's say, Tokyo if a strike or a lockout begins while it's in flight or while it's already there. You also need to have plans to make sure that any staff who are away from their home base, then a strike and lockout begins, you know, usually they would go home as a part of their work shift, right? You maybe start in Calgary and you end in in Kamloops, and then you go back from Kamloops to Calgary to get back home as another shift. If you're locked out or you're on strike, that's not going to happen. Here's the thing. This sounds like it is an escalation in a labor dispute and in labor negotiations. It's not really an escalation. What it tells us is that they have not come to an agreement yet. They have a deadline that's looming, and so they want to make sure that they have a plan that they've mutually agreed to get everybody home and to get those planes out of the skies or away from foreign airports and back home should things not turn out the way that either side would like it to. Both sides have said they're still negotiating. They want to come to an agreement. They are not close to getting one from what we've heard, though. They are basically frustrated about what the union says is unpaid work. They have not been able to come to a settlement yet. The deadline for them to do that is August the 2nd before they can strike. The concept here is that when you fly for WestJet, you are paid a set amount of money for a set amount of what they call credit hours per flight. So if you are flying from Calgary to Toronto, that's a set amount of hours that you are paid for. But if your flight is delayed taking off, maybe it took half an hour to get all those passengers' carry-on suitcases into the bins, you're not paid extra for that extra half an hour. WestJet's position is that they pay more per hour for those flights to make up for those hours that might be unpaid otherwise. The union says, no dice. We consider those hours to be unpaid. We want to be paid for them. That seems to be the spot where they're the furthest apart. We have heard that wages in general are also an issue, but the unpaid work issue is the big thing. WestJet says they're paid for those hours. Mm-hmm. The union has said they aren't. When that came to a real crux for Air Canada, though, it did end with a strike and then binding arbitration, and they are now paid for at least some of those hours.
7: Anissa Dari, senior reporter for CBC on the WestJet situation. Well, we're going to let Old Man Ludica take us to the news. He's coming to Riverview. A folk singer-songwriter will be performing at the Holy Whale Beer Hall on Sunday night. Here's one of his early songs, I Quit My Job.

0: Good morning. I'm Danielle McCready. Here is the CBC News for New Brunswick. It is 8:30. New video has emerged showing the violent altercation that took place in a Moncton parking lot July 18th. And while there are many questions still to be answered, the video does provide a few new details. Victoria Walton has more.
1: The altercation took place during an impromptu car rally in Moncton on the evening of July 18th. Last week's video, posted by the National Council of Canadian Muslims, showed a woman backing up, hands raised, before she's punched multiple times. The NCCM has said that woman is Muslim, and the altercation was an alleged group attack on her and her family. One new video posted this week appears to show what happened in the seconds immediately preceding the first video. It shows that woman cross the parking lot towards the woman who later punched her. The second new video appears to show an escalation on the nearby sidewalk. People can be heard yelling things, including "ship them out" and, quote, "this is our effing country, get the F out of here." But it's unclear who is saying what. The National Council of Canadian Muslims says nothing in these new videos contradicts their earlier statements. CBC News has reached out to Premier Susan Holt, MP Jeanette Petipa-Taylor, and

0: could start as early as this Sunday. Barry Eidlin is a labor scholar at McGill University. He says it's not guaranteed that the workers will be off the job.
1: That pressure cooker environment that the threat of an impending strike deadline creates often creates the conditions that are necessary for the parties to actually knock their heads together and come out with a negotiated agreement. And so that's why you see this repeatedly. You know, you have a strike deadline and the parties seem far apart, and then they reach an agreement at the last minute.
0: WestJet has been allowing passengers with flights scheduled over the coming days to make a one-time change or cancel it this week with no fee. A UK professor says extreme weather and natural disasters are prime events for attracting misinformation. And that's what happened earlier this month when Environment Canada issued a severe thunderstorm watch for New Brunswick. The watch included a potential risk of a tornado, but that information quickly evolved online and spiraled out of control. Sander van der Linden is a psychology professor at the University of Cambridge in the UK. He says people might apply a better safe than sorry heuristic to extreme weather events.
2: Yeah, one of the bigger consequences of all of this is that, you know, when you have a real environmental or public health emergency, you don't want people to go like, oh, it's all AI, it's all fake, or, you know, last time this happened, it was all fake, or now every time there's a warning, I'm going to abandon my house and so on. And so I think, you know, the difficulty becomes that people don't really know, you know, what to believe anymore, and they might not trust official messages.
0: Van der Linden says people can warn their family and friends when they see wrong information online to try and combat misinformation. He says it's important to verify online sources, online information by looking at official sources. And a new organization in St. John is hoping to offer more support for caregivers in the region. Family Checks has been operating for just over a year. It provides relief and resources for personal support workers, as well as people caregiving for their own sick family members. It's a small operation run by Jessica Nash and members of her own family. Most recently, the group is running a survey to hear from New Brunswickers about their experiences as caregivers. Nash hopes the responses will help improve the services her group offers.
3: We're still testing several small pilot programs, one being to explore dependable coverage for an entire work shift. Another will focus on consistent morning care from the same familiar caregivers, which may be helpful for those with Alzheimer's or anyone who benefits from routine. We are also developing backup care planning so families can meet us, introduce us to our loved ones, and establish familiarity before an emergency happens. From there, we'll gather the feedback, improve programs, and let the caregivers decide what comes next.
0: Nash says over 230 people have responded to the survey so far. 4 in 10 of those respondents say they have missed work for caregiving responsibilities, and 35% say they are experiencing burnout. And that is the CBC New Brunswick News. For news anytime, you can go to our website, cbc.ca/NB. Back to you, Khalil, on this. It's Thursday. It's not Friday yet. Thursday.
4: Yes, one more day to go.
0: One more day.
4: You win the Word of the Week prize, I think, Danielle, on your newscast.
0: Heuristic?
4: Yes.
0: Yeah. You can thank Hannah Rutterham for writing that one in there.
4: But. Yeah. Better safe than sorry, it basically, is what that means. You know, if it smells bad or looks bad, you may as well be careful.
5: There you go. Learn something new every day.
4: Yes. Heuristic.
5: And Khalil, even though we played I Quit My Job, no one is actually quitting their jobs, even though the show will sound different on Tuesday.
4: That's right. Emily Brass taking over in this chair as the crew plays musical chairs. It is summertime.
5: It is summertime.
4: Everyone gets a bit of vacation here and there. So Emily Brass taking over the reins on Tuesday morning after the long weekend. But we are back for one more go tomorrow.
5: One more go. Special last show. Every show special.
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0: Putin is losing 30,000 soldiers per month. I mean, this is big, too much losses, like President Trump says. It's many losses, but he doesn't want to stop this war.
1: And it was a deadly war for Ukraine last night. Russian airstrikes killed at least 8 people in Ukraine.

That was the Talking Heads with the book I read. Coming up after your regional update, we'll bring you the final episode in the latest season of the CBC podcast, Someone Knows Something. That's coming up in 90 seconds. I'm Rebecca Zandbergen, and you're listening to The Current.

0: Good morning. It's 9:30. I'm Danielle McCready with a look at your CBC New Brunswick news highlights. A UNB expert says misinformation on social media can erode public trust in emergency situations. Earlier this month, Environment Canada issued a severe thunderstorm watch with a risk of a tornado, but that quickly spiraled out of control with online misinformation about the event and even fake or misleading images of storms being shared. And researchers in Moncton are working on a potential new way to detect breast cancer. The study is being conducted by Vitalite and Moncton-based company Breathe Biomedical. It involves trying to find a pattern in breast samples taken from breast cancer patients. If effective, it can lead to early detection, especially in women with dense breast tissues. Your next CBC News is at 10 o'clock in the weather forecast today. Mainly cloudy with a 60% chance of showers for most of the province and a risk of thunder later this afternoon. Rainfall totals expected between 5 and 20 millimeters. Highs today between 21 and 23 with a humidex of 25 to 28.
1: I'm Rebecca Zanbergen, and you're listening to The Current. Over the summer, we're bringing you the best of CBC podcasts, and today we continue the latest season of Someone Knows Something. Host David Ridgen is investigating the disappearance of Canadian expat Jacqueline Ferland-Smith. She went missing in a tourist town in Costa Rica 5 years ago. After speaking to eyewitnesses who may have seen her in the days after she disappeared, David phones up her husband, Sebastian. Here's the sixth and final episode.
2: Hello.
3: Hey, is that Sebastian?
2: Yes, that's me.
3: Hey, Sebastian, it's David here. Sorry, it's been a long time to get back around to you. I had another case that I was working on here in Ontario.
2: No big deal. I understand that you have a life and like other like work to do.
3: Yeah, it was a big case and I couldn't turn away from it. Yeah. So I apologize for that.
2: Before we even start, I would say when you came to my place, okay, obviously I was not the most like welcoming person.
3: When I first met

0: Good morning. It's 10:30. I'm Danielle McCready with a look at your CBC New Brunswick news highlights. A caregiver support operation in St. John says it is seeing more and more caregivers suffer from burnout. Family Checks recently launched a survey asking people for their experiences as caregivers. The group says over 230 people have responded to the survey so far, with 195 of those people living in Greater St. John. 4 in 10 say they have missed work for caregiving responsibilities, and 35% of the respondents say they are experiencing burnout. And researchers in Moncton are studying breath samples of breast cancer patients to help develop a new way of detecting the disease. The study is looking for patterns within the samples, which will hopefully lead to earlier detection of breast cancer. Vitalite says this is especially useful for women with high breast density who have a higher rate of false negatives during mammograms. Your next CBC News is at 11 o'clock. In the weather forecast today, mainly cloudy with a chance of showers. Highs today between 21 and 23 degrees, feeling more like 25 to 28 with the humidity.
1: I'm Garvey Bailey, and for Tom Power, you're listening to Q. You know the saying, to be loved is to be seen? Well, the graphic memoir Tangles is a pretty good example of that. When Sarah Levitt's mother was diagnosed with Alzheimer's, she documented all that she could about her mom. She'd draw her and write about the things she'd say, the happy moments, the sad moments, the moments in between. All of these things are captured in her 2010 graphic memoir, Tangles. It got a lot of praise at the time. It was the first graphic narrative to be a finalist for the Writers' Trust of Canada's Nonfiction Prize. It got rave reviews all over the world. And now, over 15 years later, it's been made into a film. The cast is kind of incredible. Julia Louis-Dreyfus, Bryan Cranston, Abby Jacobson, Wanda Sykes. And it's truly a Canadian film. It has a Canadian director, and it's produced by fellow Vancouverite Seth Rogen. This is a beautiful story. It's a hand-drawn animated film capturing the tenderness and emotion of Sarah's novel. Sarah is a co-writer of the film's adaptation. When it premiered at the Cannes Film Festival this year, it received a very long standing ovation. So with all this news around this beautiful novel and film, Q guest host Angeline Tetuweo caught up with the book's author and the film's co-writer,

morning. It's 11:30. I'm Danielle McCready with a look at your CBC New Brunswick news highlights. A UNB expert says misinformation on social media can erode public trust in emergency situations. Earlier this month, Environment Canada issued a severe thunderstorm watch with a risk of a tornado, but that quickly spiraled out of control with online misinformation about the event and even fake or misleading images of storms being shared. And a caregiver support operation in St. John says it is seeing more and more caregivers suffering from burnout. Family Checks recently launched a survey asking people for their experiences as caregivers. The group says over 230 people have responded to the survey so far, with 195 of those living in Greater St. John. 4 in 10 of respondents say they have missed work for caregiving responsibilities, and 35% say they are experiencing burnout. Your next CBC News is at noon, and the weather today mainly cloudy with a 60% chance of showers for most of the province. A risk of thunderstorms this afternoon, thunder showers rather. Rainfall expected between 5 and 20 millimeters. Highs today between 21 and 23 degrees, feeling warmer with the humidity.

I think if you're a serious listener of Quirks and Quarks, you probably think there's great value to science education. It helps you understand the complex world around you. It helps equip you to be a critical thinker, and it opens

Good afternoon. I'm Mark Legere, and this is Shift on CBC Radio across New Brunswick. Coming up in the first half hour of the show, we'll hear from sustainability consultant Carl Divenvoorden as part of our Understanding Energy series. Today, we'll hear some of his sustainability tips for homeowners to save on power costs. And after the 4:30 news, when did the number of languages peak on the planet? The answer to that question may surprise you, and we'll get that answer from science columnist Tora Katcher. And to wrap up our first hour, Canada is changing the rules for streaming services. We'll look at what's behind the decision and whether Canadians will see any difference in what they pay for streaming platforms.

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1: Thanks, Mark. In the news, the $200,000 that Canadian Lottery Corporation was recently fined was over a player's transaction of less than $500. Earlier this month, a federal agency which acts as a financial watchdog found the corporation committed three administrative violations. Atlantic Lottery said the fine has been paid in full and that there were no allegations of money laundering or criminal activity. And one geologist says the market is strong for Canadian copper, the new owners of the Cariboo Mine. The Ontario-based company took over the mine in northern New Brunswick earlier this week. The operation includes the Murray Brook open pit mine and the Cariboo Mine Mill, which will process copper, zinc, silver, and lead. David Lentz is the UNB's chair of economic geology and says due to electrification and AI, mineral prices are high. I'll have more on these and other stories coming up for you at 4:30.
0: Thanks, Miriam.
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0: That's Miriam Mesba at the CBC New Brunswick News Desk. And CBC meteorologist Ryan Snodden joins us now with a look at the weather. Hi, Ryan.
2: Hey, how are you doing?
0: I'm doing good. I had a wet walk to work this morning. Used to that after such a dry, sunny stretch.
2: Yeah, for sure. And it's going to be another walk home where you're going to need the umbrella or the rain jacket. Things will stay active right through this evening into the overnight. At least temperatures are, you know, mild. We're in the 18 to 22 range this afternoon into this evening. Temps obviously will drop off. We're going to average around 14 to 17 for overnight lows tonight with, yes, scattered showers and drizzle across the province. Risk for a thunderstorm. The greatest risk for a thunderstorm will actually be over northern areas for this evening into the overnight. We'll see fog patches developing. For Friday, mainly cloudy skies, chance for showers, primarily in the morning. Looks like as we work our way into the afternoon, we're going to see some clearing for western areas. So folks in the east, looks like that chance for showers will linger, you know, post lunchtime. But if you're from Edmundston to right down to Fredericton and St. Stephen, even St. John, it looks like we'll see those showers ending by the time we get to around lunchtime or at least early afternoon. So some clearing skies for you folks in the west. As I said, the showers lingering a little longer in the east. Highs on Friday across the province set to range between about 22 to 26. The warmest temperatures will be closer to the main border as we will be looking at that sunshine coming in, helping to bump those temps up a couple of degrees. Everybody wants to know about the weekend, though, Mark. The good news is Saturday looking fantastic. We'll see a mix of sun and cloud on Saturday, highs of 24 to 28 degrees. Picture perfect summer type day. The humidity isn't going to be too high, which is great. Just going to be a nice day to get out and enjoy. Now, Sunday, I think we will see some increasing clouds. Still a fine day, though. Increasing clouds and a chance for seeing some showers for northwestern areas into the afternoon. Drawing a line right now on the map from like Campbellton back across to Perth Andover and then northwest of that line. So certainly Edmundston, Madawaska, Grand Falls, Victoria, Restigouche, Western Restigouche. Those will be our best chances for seeing some afternoon showers on Sunday. Elsewhere, watching that building cloud, highs of 23 to 27. Looking ahead to Sunday night into Monday, does look like a pretty good chance for showers moving through. And then behind that system coming through, it looks like we'll clear the skies again Tuesday into Wednesday of next week with temperatures building back up into the mid to high 20s. So not a bad little stretch here, Mark.
0: It just sounds like we'll have to take advantage of that little bit of sun that we get on the weekend.
2: Yeah, absolutely. First weekend of August. Get out and enjoy.
0: Well, thanks, Ryan. And that was Ryan Snodden with CBC Meteorologist. And it is 10 after 4 on CBC Radio 1, and you're listening to Shift. That's at 90.5 in Campbellton, 96.5 in Doaketown, and in Edmundston on 99.5 FM. And I'm Mark Legere, sitting in for Vanessa Vanderbock. And Post Malone is headlining the YQM Country Festival in Dieppe at the end of August. And here he is with Circles.

0: And that was Post Malone there with his hit Circles. And he's headlining the YQM Country Festival in Dieppe on August the 29th. And I've been seeing those billboards on the highway to Moncton and thinking, I got to find a way to get to that show. There are plenty of reasons to focus on power with the rising costs and the clear indication that more power will be required in the future. We're doing our best to address some of the big issues in our Understanding Energy series, and we've enlisted the help of sustainability consultant Carl Divenborden. Today, we'll hear some of his specific sustainability tips for homeowners.
1: Okay, so let's get into specifics here that the average person can really use to tackle their energy use and, of course, their bills. Where do we begin?
2: Well, when it comes to analyzing your own bill, there are four major ways that we use power in our homes, and they would be heat, hot water, appliances, and lighting. And for most homes, well, they're not equal. Yeah. They're all different portions of your power bill. So for most homes, the proportion would be about 60% for heat, about 20% for your hot water, about 15% for your appliances and other things that you plug into wall outlets, and then about 5% for lighting. So if you were to imagine all of that on a pie chart, you'd see there is one slice that is far bigger than everything else. It's the majority of the pie chart. And yeah, that, of course, is heat. That's the big portion of your power bill. So if you're wanting to make a dent in power bill, it makes sense to start at the biggest slice. And just to put it into a little bit of perspective, if you were to look at your power bill for June or September, they tend to be the neutral months where you're not heating and you're not doing any air conditioning either. So in June or September, that amount, that's basically your appliances, lighting, and hot water. So then if you imagine from September all the way around the calendar back to June again, anything above that June or September amount, that's heat.
1: Right.
2: So that's the proportion of your bill that you're paying for heat. And that's the area that we're going to try to tackle with a few strategies here today.
1: All right. Excellent. I'm glad to hear it. So where is the best place then for people to begin making changes?
2: Well, there are some things you can do that actually don't cost a penny.
1: Well,
2: we share a Dutch heritage has a certain reputation, so yeah, free is good. So two suggestions. The first one would be to perhaps do a bit of a walk around, do a check around your house, and to see, first of all, are your heaters clear of furniture? Because sometimes, you know, you put the couch in front of the heater. Well, the problem is then the heater can't radiate its heat into your room. And if it's trapped behind the couch, a portion of it will just go right back out that cold wall again. Mm. Not good.
1: No.
2: So that's one thing. Make sure your heaters are nice and clear of furniture and any other stuff that you might have. Another is to check out to make sure that they're clean. If there's a lot of gunk or dust that builds up, it just affects how easily the heat comes off of them as well.
1: Okay.
2: So clean heaters just work more efficiently. Then it's worth it to go to check, are you heating any spaces that you don't really use in your house? Like, for example, now at our home, we've become empty nesters. Well, we don't have to heat the rooms if there's nobody living in them. And maybe listeners would have that same thing, empty rooms that are not used. So you see, I say bedrooms, but there may also be crawl spaces, basements. They're easy to forget about, right? Sometimes we have individual thermostats in each of these places. So that makes it really easy to say, yeah, not going to heat that room, just turn that thermostat off. And here's one other thought, and that would be maybe put a note on your calendar or in your Outlook or Google calendar, whatever you use, sometime in May to say, flip the breakers off. Because sometimes we forget about things. Like, for example, if you were to live in a mini home and there's a skirt and you may have some tape that keeps pipes from being frozen.
1: Right.
2: Well, they're easy to forget, out of sight, out of mind. Put a note to self, flip the breaker to make sure those types of things are off. And also, sometimes thermostats just aren't that accurate. So even on days that you don't need heat, they may be kicking in. Well, you don't need the heat, but it would run up your bill if it were doing that. So it's a good idea to be sure you're not heating unnecessarily. Flip the breakers off in May and only turn them on again in the fall when you sense that you'll start to need heat again.
1: That's a good idea. Yep. Those things can just go by you without even thinking about it. So that's a good idea to make yourself a note.
2: Yeah. And then there's a second thing that you could do when it comes to free. And that comes down to us. It's habits, basically, because our habits make such a difference in our power consumption. So when it comes to heating, well, a couple of simple ones. The first would be, are there any blinds or curtains that you could use? Because if you open them up on a nice sunny day, boy, you can get a lot of free heat from the sun. So open them up during the day, close them at night, because, again, curtains and drapes, they'll hold back more heat than you would realize on a cold winter's night, and they would keep it in. So that's habit number one. Takes a little bit of discipline to do, but it can save you. And then the other is, if you choose, you can lower your thermostat just a bit. For every degree that you'd lower your thermostat, you probably get about 2% savings. And it depends on how hardcore you are on this one. You know, if you wanted to take it down 5 degrees, 10% savings is nothing to scoff at. It's kind of up to you. But sometimes perhaps we've gotten into the habit of keeping our homes a little overly toasty and then walking around with shorts in the winter.
1: Right.
2: Maybe not a good habit to have. Maybe a sweater is a little more appropriate and a temperature setting just a little lower.
1: Now, we are very much a sweater household at my house, but comfort is important to a lot of people. Not everyone, of course, wants to turn down the heat. So what else can you look at?
2: Right. So once we're beyond that, there are a ton of options you can do in terms of energy efficiency upgrades. Now, this is where you typically have to start spending money.
1: Right.
2: But on the other hand, there are some things you can do that would be considered very low hanging fruit on the tree of solutions. So the first thing, and just one little thing, just as a bit of a paradigm shift. I remember when this was presented to me, it changed the way I thought about heating. And it's that your heating system essentially is only coming on to replace the heat that's being lost in your home. So if you can prevent heat from being lost, your heating system is just replacing that. Well, it'll have a whole lot less heat to replace. It means that the heating system comes on less and you save. So that's what energy efficiency upgrades are all about, is to try to stem the loss of heat in every way from your home.
1: Okay.
2: So the very first and cheapest and quickest to do probably would be air sealing, because often we have drafts, and boy, you can lose a lot of your heat via drafts, especially when it's windy. And so a bit of weather stripping, a bit of caulking, really cheap. Get them at any hardware store. For the most part, most people can install those types of things or do them themselves. Oof, you can stop a lot of drafts just with that. And the payback on those things would likely be measured in months because you would save so much for investing so little. Some people have these draft snakes or these kind of like fabric things that you can slide under the bottom of a door.
1: Sure.
2: They work great. If you've got a draft coming underneath your door or at the base of your window, they can work great for cutting off those drafts. Or maybe your door just needs a new door sweep at the bottom to have better air tightness. And if you're looking out your door and you can see light around anywhere, that's a hint that you need weather stripping around them. So, and then it's good not to just stop at doors and windows, but essentially any penetration through your wall. So that could be pipes, that could be vents like dryers,
1: right,
2: that could be where wires come in or go out, those types of things. Any cracks that might have happened in your foundation. Even the attic hatch, if you have it, it's one that we don't often think about. But air can seal around it if it's not laid nice and snugly into its place. And a little bit of weather stripping all around is a good thing for that, too.
1: Okay.
2: So there you go. Cheapest upgrade.
1: Very useful. Very useful. Once you've tackled that low-hanging fruit, then what are the next things to think about?
2: Then we'd work probably into insulation, making sure the insulation is good all around. And in an unfinished basement, that would be, if you have bare concrete walls in the basement, that would be a place to start, because you lose so much heat. Intuitively, we think that heat rises, but actually heat goes out everywhere. Hot air rises, but heat goes in every direction. So if you've got bare walls in the basement, that's the place to insulate. If you've got an attic with substandard insulation, that's a place to do too, because they're both fairly easy.
1: Yeah.
2: You know, they're both pretty easy. Blow some up in the attic, stick some foam in the basement, cover it with gyprock. You can make a big difference. Walls are obviously also an important place to insulate, a little harder because you tend to have to take off the siding to do it. So if you happen to be making upgrades to home siding, don't miss the opportunity to put in some insulation, some foam insulation, an inch, even 2 inches, if you get it in, for very significant savings. And then finally, windows and doors. Often we think windows and doors are the problems, but often it's the drafts around them. But of course, in some cases, if they're oldies, if they only have double pane, if the seal in the pane is cracked, that kind of thing, maybe it's time to replace them as well.
1: Sure, sure, yeah. Absolutely. What about the heating system itself? Like, are there options there?
2: Yeah, historically in New Brunswick, we had baseboard heaters. They just, you know, they use electricity and they radiate heat. And they work fine, and they're cheap to install, and they're room by room, which is a nice big advantage in terms of control. But they're really energy intensive. They use a lot of power. And these days, heat pumps. Heat pumps are where it's at. There are several different kinds of heat pumps, and they are just so much more efficient per unit of electricity. Like, for example, a baseboard, you would, in an electric, a standard electric baseboard, one unit of electricity, one unit heat. For a heat pump, it's one unit of electricity and 3 to 4 units of heat. So, you know, it's reasonable to expect that if you changed from baseboards and put in heat pumps, your heating portion of your bill could go down by 50%. That's no small amount, you know. And there are geothermal heat pumps, there are central heat pumps. They're best installed for new buildings when you're building new. But the big rage lately, of course, is these mini splits or right. ductless. Yep. And they will just blow heat. They're easy to install. A one-day install, and they blow heat right into the space right there. And they work right down to minus 25 now. They're great.
1: Any keys to ensuring that heat pumps are working optimally?
2: That's a good question. They're not a magic fix for everything. You do have to keep an eye on them. So one thing would be to make sure the filters are clean. So the heat moves very easily out of them. Make sure that there's no snow and ice buildup on the outside part. Service them every now and then as per the recommendations of a manufacturer. And also, one interesting tip would be to avoid putting them in auto mode, because that would mean that's kind of where they just say, okay, you just set the temperature, we'll make sure it stays there. But if you get, for example, on a nice sunny day, a lot of heat, they may all of a sudden say, wait a minute, it's hot in here, and they kick in the air conditioning when you don't want it. Right. Or if you have a wood stove and you accidentally put on a stick too much, too many, and it gets hot, they may kick in air conditioning. You don't want that. So avoid the auto mode and just have them set nicely to a temperature and basically set and forget them.
1: Okay. Now, you mentioned wood stove, and I know that you heat with wood. So what about other heating systems that can help reduce bills?
2: Yeah, if it works for someone, wood stoves are nice because, of course, they use no electricity at all. And it's key to use a good stove, dry wood, and a hot fire for minimal emissions and that type of thing. But there are also pellet stoves out there. And they are, every pellet stove is an efficient stove just by design. They're clean, they're efficient, they're convenient because you just load the pellets into the hopper. And the only power they use would be a little fan. So they would just about take the heat off of your power bill if you use a pellet stove too. Obviously, you have to buy the pellets, but a nice way to lower your power bill.
1: Okay. Are there programs that can help you make some of these changes? There have been in the past. What about now?
2: Yeah, that's true. It's too bad we lost the federal Greener Homes program because that was a real boon to energy efficiency. But there are still provincial programs, and people can find them on the internet here in New Brunswick at the website of saveenergynb.ca. So there's a total home energy savings program that covers pretty much every element of energy efficiency upgrade you'd make. It starts with a home audit, and then you get recommendations, you make upgrades, you get a second audit, and you get rebates on them. But it's a really good program. There is another one called the Enhanced Energy Savings Program, and that includes a lot of free stuff, including heat pumps even. It's for if your home's total income is less than $70,000. I think there's a bit of a backlog for that program, but it's still on the site. So, you know, even if there's a backlog, get your name in line if you think that you might qualify.
1: Okay.
2: And there's money there for switching over from oil to heat pumps under both of those programs. Of course, if you're building new, there are incentives as well for making sure you're efficient from the start. It's the goal in New Brunswick, I believe, that all new homes by 2032 be net zero ready. So that means they be super efficient and have all the wiring in so that they become net zero simply by adding a few solar panels.
1: Okay, what will we tackle in 2 weeks from now then, Carl?
2: Well, we're going to drill a little deeper into the other slices of the pie. And maybe we'll do a little detective work with a power meter.
0: That was Shift host Vanessa Vanderbalk in conversation with Carl Divenvorden, a sustainability consultant based in Fredericton. We'll be replaying our Understanding Energy series with Carl through the summer months.
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4: Oh yeah, that photograph is arresting. I mean, you see it and you don't know what you're looking at first, and it's eerily captivating in a way you don't understand. You don't know if it's creepy, is it ugly, is it beautiful? What is this thing?
3: The first picture of an intact giant squid was taken in St. John's 150 years ago, setting off a wave of research and wonder.
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6: 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And when we finally did it, I was just astonished by the public response.
3: The Squid in the Photo Shoot, a documentary by the CBC's Mike Rossiter. That's this Sunday morning on Atlantic Voice, 8:35 in the Maritimes and most of Labrador, 9:05 in Newfoundland.
0: Well, still to come on the next half hour of Shift, when did the number of languages peak on the planet? The answer to that question may surprise you. And then, Canada is changing the rules for streaming services. We'll look at what's behind the decision and whether Canadians will see any difference in what they pay for streaming services. It's 4:30. And Miriam Mesbah has the CBC News.
7: Good afternoon. In the news today, a $200,000 fine recently paid by Atlantic Lottery was due to a transaction under $500. That's according to new information shared with CBC News by the corporation. Earlier this month, Atlantic Lottery paid the fine after a financial watchdog agency found three violations. The agency said Atlantic Lottery failed to report suspicious activity and failed to comply with other administrative rules. But the investigation found no suspicious activity. In a July 10th statement, the corporation said it paid the statement in full and that the allegations did not involve money laundering, terrorist financing, or other criminal activity. Annick Lamoureux is a forensic accountant in Halifax. She says fines are high to make sure corporations have the systems in place to track and report suspicious financial activity.
8: I think by publishing these fines on their website, it shows the reporting entities that it's important for them to have a system in place to make sure they are able to report these transactions and comply to their anti-money laundering legislation. But also it's important for the public to see that, you know, FinTrack is, you know, enforcing those rules.
7: The watchdog agency could not disclose more details about who the player was or about where or how the transaction took place. Atlantic Lottery says it will work with the agency to continue to improve its anti-money laundering program. A new organization in St. John is hoping to offer more support for caregivers in the region. Family Checks has been operating for just over a year. It provides relief and resources for personal support workers and people caregiving for their own sick family members. It's a small operation run by Jessica Nash and members of her own family. The group has been running a survey to hear from New Brunswickers about their experiences as caregivers. Nash hopes the responses will help improve the services the group offers.
9: We're still testing several small pilot programs, one being to explore dependable coverage for an entire work shift. Another will focus on consistent morning care from the same familiar caregivers, which may be helpful for those with Alzheimer's or anyone who benefits from routine. We are also developing backup care planning so families can meet us, introduce us to our loved ones, and establish familiarity before an emergency happens. From there, we'll gather the feedback, improve programs, and let the caregivers decide what comes next.
7: Nash says over 230 people have responded to the survey so far, with 195 of those people living in the greater St. John area. 4 in 10 say they've missed work because of caregiving responsibilities, and 35% say they're experiencing burnout. One geologist says the market is strong for Canadian Copper, the new owners of the Cariboo Mine. The Ontario-based company took over the mine in northern New Brunswick earlier this week. The operation includes the Murray Brook open pit mine and the Cariboo Mine Mill, which will process copper, zinc, silver, and lead. David Lentz is UNB's chair of economic geology and says due to electrification and AI, mineral prices are high.
10: Right now we have world copper prices that are really high, and it's an important copper resource, the Murray Brook deposit, that has long been known, but only defined in more detail after Puma invested a lot of money into defining that resource at that high level. And so that's one of the key factors driving this.
7: Lentz says zinc and silver prices are also really strong. Canadian Copper hopes to start processing in 2028 and operate for 14 years. Canadian travelers could soon face some disruption with their travel plans. The union representing 4,400 WestJet flight attendants has issued a 72-hour strike notice. Sheehan Desjardins has the details.
11: The 72-hour strike notice means a strike could begin as soon as Sunday if the two sides don't reach a deal. So the union says one of the key issues is flight attendants not being paid for certain things like ground duties. Now, the airline responded by issuing a 72-hour lockout notice, warning that some flights could be grounded by tomorrow. WestJet says it operates more than 600 flights per day, and on some days carrying more than 70,000 passengers. So if this strike does happen, it'll potentially be felt by many travelers. This is a big airline, Canada's second largest. Now, that being said, WestJet has been allowing passengers with flights scheduled between now and August 4th to make a one-time change or cancel with no fee, and says should flight delays or cancellations occur, impacted people will be refunded or re-accommodated as applicable. Sheehan Desjardins, CBC News, Toronto.
7: And that's the very latest CBC News. For news anytime, you can visit our website at cbc.ca/nb.
0: Thanks, Miriam. I have to ask, do you have any flight plans in August that could affect?
7: Thankfully, no. But I remember traveling in Europe once, and there was a flash airline strike, and we had to planes, trains, and automobiles it all over the place. So it is really stressful when you don't really know, you know, if the key part of your trip is going to happen.
0: Miriam, I'm embarrassed to admit this, but I'm flying Sunday because my son is he's playing basketball at a tournament in Regina, my first trip out west to Saskatchewan.

0: hopefully not outside with an umbrella over his head.
1: No, I'm under a roof. It is getting a little better. Certainly started out a very wet day, but we're cloudy and getting clearer as the time goes along tonight. Like, just for example, say if you're up in the Woodstock area, there may be some cloudy with showers right now, but it is going to clear up very soon. Might even see some sunny patches. It's about 20 degrees there right now. In Fredericton, we're also at 20 degrees. Moncton is at 18. St. John is at 19. Bathurst is at 18 degrees. Now, looking ahead for tonight, we do have some clouds and scattered showers, like I mentioned, some drizzle. We'll see lows overnight of 14 to 17 degrees. For tomorrow, mainly cloudy, chance of showers. The greatest risk of those will be in the morning, but then we'll have some sunny periods developing in the afternoon. Highs of 22 to 26 for tomorrow. Looking ahead to the weekend, Saturday, mix of sun and clouds. Highs of 24 to 28, and for Sunday, increasing clouds. There is a chance of showers for northwestern areas in the afternoon, and the highs for Sunday will be 23 to 27 degrees.

0: Well, it's 4:38, and I'm Mark Legere, sitting in for Vanessa Vandervalk, and you're listening to Shift on CBC Radio 1 in New Brunswick. Well, Hindi, Mandarin, English, French, just a few languages that are spoken widely today. But what about 12,000 years ago? New research in Science magazine estimates the total number of languages that have existed over the history of humanity. And the number of languages spoken today is not the high-level mark. Science columnist Tora Katcher joins us again to discuss the latest and greatest in the world of science. Good morning, or sorry, good afternoon, Tora.
1: Good afternoon.
0: I have to get my time of day straight, don't I?
1: Yeah, adjustment to the afternoon schedule.
0: Definitely. Yeah, definitely.
1: It's almost bedtime for you, isn't
0: it? It's almost bedtime, definitely. Well, thanks a lot for joining us. So how many languages were spoken at the peak?
1: The estimates in this research done from Yale University and their linguistics department is in the tens of thousands. Okay, like we're talking 50, 60, 70,000 languages that peaked around 3,000 years ago. And compare that to what's spoken today, about 7,500 languages, best guess. We hear there's some estimates here. There's a little bit of wiggle room, but yeah, this is a huge tenfold decrease in the number of languages spoken in just the last 3,000 years. And this research kind of spans a time frame of 12,000 years ago up until present, where 12,000 years ago, it's about 5,000 languages are spoken. We reach this peak of, you know, let's call it 50, 60, 70,000 languages, and then we're back all the way down to 7,000-ish languages.
0: And how can they make these estimates when so many of these languages were never written down or are not spoken today?
1: These are estimates. This is not what we call in science like empirical evidence. You know, they're not counting languages on scrolls or Rosetta Stones or anything like that. These are estimates based on a computer simulation. So they start this data with some assumptions. They start in pre-agricultural society 12,000 years ago. Let's give some context there. There was nobody in New Brunswick 12,000 years ago. People had just kind of started in modern day BC kind of thing. And no one in South America yet. So small hunter-gatherer groups communicating almost generally only with their own group, with their own little community of 30 to 100 people normally. And the only way to exchange ideas, to exchange language, to have conversations is face-to-face. So, and the only way to do that is face-to-face on foot. So there's restrictions on the spread of languages at the end of the last ice age. So that's like one assumption you can make. Then it changes, of course, with roads and internet. But what Claire Bowen, the linguistic anthropologist, did is try and set up some simple assumptions to run a simulation to make certain predictions.
2: Particularly when we think about the number of languages at the onset of agriculture, one of our core assumptions is that the number of languages and the number of ethnolinguistic

0: linguistic groups are roughly the same. The only other really big assumption for that part of the modeling is that we know the total global population size for the world. And there are a huge range of estimates between something like 2 million and 25 million people for 12,000 years ago. But the majority of the most accurate estimates fall somewhere between 6 to 8 million.
1: And so, again, lots of ranges here, lots of things going on. But when they run that initial simulation of the most the simplest sort of scenario, they get this massive run-up in the number of languages from 12,000 years ago to about 3,000 years ago, and then a language crash, and it drops way down back to sort of Holocene, sort of Ice Age levels. But then they run the other less likely scenarios, and they kind of keep getting the same idea, the same growth of language diversity, and then crash of language diversity along that's coincident with about that 3,000 to 1,000 year ago period.
2: Now, first off, what caused the expansion of languages at the beginning?
1: So at the beginning, it was agriculture. So the advent of agriculture 12,000 years ago in really the Levant allowed a significant population boom, because now you're not chasing your food, you're bringing the food to you, right? Stable food supply allows population growth. And that's great. So then, but you're still living in small farming communities. So that isolation and lack of technology to move between those communities means that you're kind of developing more small communities, each with their own language or an ethno-linguistic group. So that is the beginnings, this agricultural, post-agricultural rise, okay? And it grows and grows and grows and grows, and the population grows and grows and grows and grows to a point, according to Claire Bowen.
0: And so what seems to be happening is that agriculture is both the means of creating very language-rich areas, but also there's a tipping point as agriculture becomes more intensive and you get more coordinated state systems and things like that. That has an effect on the reduction of language richness as well, quite a substantive reduction in this case.
1: So with the advent of agriculture, the population booms and you still have unique cultures and unique settlements and still maybe some still hunter-gatherers too. And then as the intensiveness of agriculture increases in larger communities, it changes the language dynamics of the region.
2: So we have talked about a language crash. What precipitated this and how did it come about?
1: Well, I mean, it's kind of funny that it's also agriculture. That's what their research has shown. And it's this two-sided coin of agriculture. One, it allowed for population growth. But then as agriculture intensifies and you can have in thousands, if not tens or hundreds of thousands of people living in one city because you can supply food to them from the surrounding area, right? As soon as the yields increase to the point where you can have specialization of trades, not everyone has to be a farmer. Not everyone has to be a hunter-gatherer. You can get stratification of society. You get wealth because all of a sudden now, if you have excess food, that is wealth, which means there's power. And wherever power goes, there's a desire for more of it. So as agriculture intensifies, you see the accumulation of power in certain regions. And I'll pick on maybe a little bit of the Romans here, but just because it's more well-known than maybe in our culture compared to the Aztecs or other empires, okay? But we think like the Romans, the rise of the Roman Empire, you start to build roads, which starts to assimilate people. You have technology to connect people and they have to communicate. And if you want to survive, you got to communicate with the Romans, right? Like they weren't exactly averse to dominating groups of people and forced assimilation. So just the advent of roads means that you drastically reduce language diversity. And so that's what their results show. So that's why this 3,000 to 1,000 year period, not just in Europe, but globally, the rise of nation states and the rise of empires, and that collapsed the global language diversity. What was interesting is that previously, researchers has kind of assumed that European colonization would be a big driver of language loss. And look, we know in Canada, it drove a lot of language loss, okay, with all kinds of forced assimilation practices. But globally, didn't make as big an impact as a road does, which is pretty fascinating.
2: Well, thanks very much for joining us and telling us about this.
1: You're welcome.
2: Well, that's our science columnist, Tora Katcher. And still coming up on the show, Ottawa is dropping the fee that required foreign streaming services to put a share of their Canadian revenues towards local content. And we'll hear more about why Ottawa made that change and what it could mean for streamers and for Canadian content. Out of Prince Edward Island, here's Logan Richard with Rolodex.

0: That's PEI-based singer-songwriter Logan Richard with Rolodex. Well, it appears Ottawa will no longer require streaming companies like Netflix to pay a portion of their Canadian revenue to support local content. And all of this comes from court documents that haven't been confirmed by Culture Minister Mark Miller, though Prime Minister Mark Carney addressed the issue yesterday when taking questions from reporters. American Trade Representative Jameson Greer called the tax an irritant. And for a closer look, we've reached David Gerhardt. He is a professor of computer science at the University of Manitoba.
1: Good afternoon, Mark.
0: And how did we get from requiring streamers like Netflix to pay into Canadian content to replacing that system with public funding?
1: So the whole thing started back in 2023. Canada passed the Online Streaming Act, which was an attempt to get some revenue back from streaming services who were getting a lot of revenue from Canadian citizens watching their content to try to fund Canadian content, right? This is how we tend to do things in Canada. So funding Canadian shows, funding French language shows, funding Indigenous content. But as you might expect, the streaming services were not particularly happy about this idea, even though it's happened in other jurisdictions around the world, some similar kind of things. The U.S. government has used this as part of their trade negotiations. And so more recently, over the last few months, Canada said we're going to be rethinking this. And then in a court filing just yesterday, there was determined that Canada's actually, we're not going to do this anymore. We're going to be paying for these things internally with a $600 million-ish dollar direct fund, and then revisit the idea of charging these streaming services for the content that they provide to Canadians.
0: And Ottawa says it will replace these contributions with public funding. What do we know about this new system and how will it work?
1: So we don't know a lot right now. This has been sort of a proposal that was put forward to say if the streaming charges, these contributions aren't going to work the way we want them to, then we'll fund this directly. And so it's not clear whether this is a stopgap to fund these sort of commitments that were already made to this Canadian content, or if this is going to be sort of the new way that the government is going to do things, fund this directly out of some ministerial budget and then find some other way to address the gap between what the streamers are able to make from on Canadians watching content versus what we would like to use to produce Canadian and French language and Indigenous content.
0: Could this be a temporary measure?
1: It's possible that it's temporary, although based on the court document filing that was revealed a couple days ago, it seems to be this is more going to be the way forward, that we're not going to do streaming contributions anymore. We're going to do this instead.
0: Now, Prime Minister Mark Carney yesterday said this decision is about affordability and keeping streaming costs down for Canadians. How much of a factor do you think that was in this decision?
1: I think this is a good sort of public-facing statement about this, but the reality is in jurisdictions where these contribution requirements or these fees are based, that doesn't really change what these services charge for their services, right? Like Netflix charges the same whether or not a country like Germany or France has these extra requirements or not. And it seems unlikely to me that if we sort of revoke these requirements, we say we're not going to require you to pay this money anymore, that they'll suddenly reduce their fees. So although it sounds good, I think the chances are unlikely that this is going to have a direct correlative effect on the price of these services.
0: So we don't know whether removing this contribution will actually lead to lower prices.
1: I would be surprised and delighted if it did.
0: What does this change mean for Netflix and other major platforms operating in Canada?
1: So they've been sort of lobbying pretty hard to have these charges removed. They have these court filings that are in place and they're going through these court proceedings. They may not have to focus on these court proceedings as much as anymore because this is sort of what they wanted the whole time. They don't want to be required to give these contributions. They want to be able to do things other ways. So the financial obligations are no longer there and they probably won't have to do as much work in court.
0: How much did the current trade tensions with the U.S. influence this decision?
1: It seems to me like the trade tensions were probably a big part of this conversation, even though, as we said already, the affordability conversation is what has been sort of put forward. It's clear that Canada is in a fairly unique position when it comes to trade with the United States. Lots of conversations in lots of other markets in terms of trade, and it may be that this is an attempt to sort of simplify that conversation, pick the battles, as it were.
0: With the streaming costs high and Canadians on so many platforms, it won't be very popular if prices don't come down here.
1: That's right. I think it will be, I think Canadians will be frustrated if prices don't come down. But as we said, I think that it's hard to make the argument that these additional fees and requirements and contributions are what is driving the prices up, because the prices are going up all around the world, wherever, whether or not there are these requirements in place. And in places where these requirements don't exist, the prices are still going up. So it's clear there's other things besides these kind of contributions that are going on when Netflix and other streaming organizations are setting their prices.
0: Right. So other countries around the world are also grappling with this problem.
1: Oh, yeah. Yeah. This is an approach that has been tried in a lot of places like Europe. Many places in Europe have things like this, not exactly the same as what Canada had been doing, but similar kind of ideas. Australia has a similar kind of a contribution regime, a fee regime, and the whether or not Netflix and other streaming organizations increase their prices, like they've increased their prices in the States, and the States clearly doesn't have the same kind of conversation going on.
0: Well, thanks very much, David, for joining us today.
1: All right, you're very welcome.
0: And that was David Gerhardt, a professor of computer science at the University of Manitoba, and we reached him in Kenora, Ontario. Well, coming up on the next hour of Shift, St. John is finally replacing some of its aging hockey rinks that have their charm but are awfully cold on a winter morning. Well, coming up, we'll speak with Bill McMackin about plans to build a multi-purpose facility with two new ice surfaces. And then comedian Nikki Payne has mentored many young comedians over the years, and tonight many of them will serve as her opening act. And we'll talk about it with Nikki after the 5 o'clock news.

0: Welcome back. I'm Mark Legere, and this is Shift on CBC Radio across New Brunswick. Well, coming up first in the second hour of the show, St. John is finally replacing some of its aging hockey rinks that have their charm but are awfully cold on a winter morning. We'll speak with Bill McMacken about plans to build a multi-purpose facility with two new ice surfaces. And Maritimes comedy legend has a show in Hampton tonight, and she isn't coming alone. A group of up-and-comers she has mentored will serve as opening acts, and we'll hear all about the show around 20 after 5. And coming up after the 5:30 news, it's called Speed Puzzling, and Abby Conklin of Fredericton sure is fast. She's puzzled at national competitions and has her eyes set on the World Championships. And Miriam Mesbah has the CBC New Brunswick News. Hi, Miriam.
1: Hi, Mark. In the news, the $200,000 the Atlantic Lottery Corporation was recently fined was over a player's transaction of less than $500. Earlier this month, a federal agency which acts as a financial watchdog found the corporation committed three administrative violations. Atlantic Lottery says the fine has been paid in full and that there were no allegations of money laundering or criminal activity. And a caregiver support operation in St. John says it's seeing more and more caregivers suffer from burnout. Family Checks was started by a personal support worker, Jessica Nash, about a year ago. She says she was noticing families were having trouble finding reliable help in the mornings and evenings. Her operation provides respite care when caregivers need a break, as well as emergency coverage. I'll have more on these and other stories coming up for you at 5:30.
0: Thanks, Miriam.
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0: That's Miriam Mesbah at the CBC New Brunswick News Desk. And here now with the weather forecast is associate producer and studio technician Jason King.
2: Hello, Mark. We started wet. I don't know that I'd say it's clearing, but we still have some clouds. Not as wet. We still have some scattered showers, though. Looking around temperature-wise in the province, Edmundston is at 21 degrees. Grand Manan is at 17. Miramichi is at 20. St. Stephen also at 20. Sussex is at 19. Last couple nights, I've had to give some Humidexes. That's not really an issue today, unfortunately. I know a lot of people love the heat, but it'll be back. And I'll tell you all about that right now. Cloudy with scattered showers and some drizzle tonight with lows of 14 to 17. For tomorrow, mainly cloudy, chance of showers in the morning, but the sunny periods will develop in the afternoon. We'll see highs up to 22 to 26. Even better on Saturday, mix of sun and clouds, highs of 24 to 28 degrees. That's looking like the best option to go out on this long weekend. Sunday, not too bad either, though. Increasing clouds, there is a chance of showers for northwestern areas in the afternoon. Temperature-wise, though, we're still going to get up 23 to 27 degrees, so it's still going to get fairly hot, but I would say of the long weekend, Saturday is going to look like the best option.
0: Lots of dog walking in the rain, Jason. Well, it's 8 minutes after 5, and I'm Mark Legere sitting in for Vanessa Vandervoek on Shift across New Brunswick. And while hockey parents in the St. John area have reason to celebrate after suffering cold early mornings in the city's aging hockey rinks, the city is finally catching up with other communities in the province, places like Moncton, Fredericton, and St. Stephen, with plans to build a multi-purpose facility with two new ice surfaces. The federal government announced $29 million in funding yesterday, and the city has already committed $20 million to the project. And Bill McMacken is the board chair of the Irving Oil Fieldhouse. The new ice surfaces will become part of the same complex. He joined us on the line. Good afternoon, Bill.
3: Good afternoon, Mark.
0: Well, a big day yesterday with the federal government coming through with that much funding.
3: Yeah, we're very excited. I mean, yesterday, MP Wayne Long announced significant money, $29.8 million towards an expansion of the Irving Oil Fieldhouse, which really advances the city's project to build a multiplex, and which is founded around the fieldhouse and a massive expansion, adding arenas, two ice rinks, some library space, multi-purpose space, a lot of additions to the facility, 100,000 square feet expansion.
0: Well, tell us how the project discussion started. How long has this been in the works?
3: Well, so some would know that the Irving Oil Fieldhouse opened in 2019 and, of course, provides field sports and a fitness facility and a track and a variety of services to the community. It was designed from the very beginning with the potential to expand it with arenas because the city, even at that time, had a real need to replace outdated arenas. So a couple of years ago, in response to some opportunities for federal funding, the province and the Fieldhouse Board and the YMCA, which operates the facility, came together and began to plan how we might pursue this expansion and what the actual design and concept should look like. So this has been really 2 years in the making, which included, you know, those concepts and designs, but also a lot of work around user consultation, a financial model for what it will cost to operate it, how the city would fund it, and a lot of things that really talked about programming and the needs of that part of the community.
0: Now, around the province in the last several years, we've seen several new, you know, rink facilities built. You know, we Moncton, Fredericton, you know, St. Steve, and communities as small as Hampton with new rinks. Can you talk a bit to the community need? Is this something that people in St. John have been asking for?
3: Well, to the credit of our member of parliament yesterday, Wayne Long summed it up as well as anybody could. There hasn't been a new rink built in St. John in really over 37 years. And it's a long time since, and that was when Harbor Station was built. And the bulk of the arenas that we use are over 50 years old. They're well past their useful life. They're out of date. They don't meet today's standards. So it was definitely time for the municipality to turn its attention to this. And I think this will represent a clear opportunity to replace those old arenas and use them. Obviously not Harbor Station, but more the community arenas. These are meant to fulfill that community need for hockey and speed skating and figure skating or any number of user groups that want to come in and learn to skate. And that really is a huge need for our community because we're behind others and haven't been in a position to replace them till now.
0: And with other services that are going to be available, you know, we have obviously the, you know, the field house and its gym and its track, and you can add, you know, a rink to that, rinks to that, and it, you know, makes a lot of sense as a sports facility. How did the conversation come around to including a new library branch in there?
3: Common Council had made the multiplex, or what they referred to as a St. John recreational facility, that they wanted to see as sort of a catalytic project in East St. John, which was a chance to provide more than just sports. So as we looked at different options for what could be added, the library had actually surfaced in our earlier design discussions back when the field house was being built, but the timing wasn't right. And so there was a chance to relocate it there. We have a lot of seniors. We have a lot of young people. We have a childcare facility that's in the complex, all of which could benefit from the learning environment created around the library. And it fulfilled that opportunity that council was looking for to add a cultural learning space and that can complement the multi-purpose space there and provide other services to the community. It truly bringing it all together with the recreation and fitness assets that are there at the field house now, with the new rinks, additional multi-purpose space, the library and the childcare. It's a really comprehensive package that provides a really unique hub for the citizens of St. John and the region.
0: Doesn't hurt to have kids reading books and playing hockey and doing a run around the track all in the same facility.
3: Well, it's a pretty practical thing. When you look at it, it's on a bus route now. The bus stops right out front. We have youth that come there early, sometimes for their practices or training, whatever they're doing. Sometimes you maybe have other members of the family that need to come along and have homework to do. So, you know, these types of facilities provide a broader set of options for people to come and make use of the complex. And it fills an even greater need then in the community.
0: So when this new addition is constructed, so this will all be interconnected. It won't be two separate facilities. You'll have connecting points.
3: Yes, this is really one complex. It's an expansion of the existing field house by adding the arenas and the items that I mentioned. And the funding really goes towards bringing it together as one big complex that'll be managed by a single operator. The city's going to be providing support and funding to the arenas portion, much like they do. They'll provide the leased space for the library like they do at other locations now. And ultimately, it'll be operated as one facility. Our plan is to continue to have the YMCA provide that operating model for us. And the benefit of that, of course, is that no one ever gets turned away from the Y. They have the capacity to make sure that this is a an inclusive environment that everyone feels welcome, that anyone can access regardless of their social or financial situation. And that's a huge boost and benefit to both the city and the Field House Board, who has to oversee the assets.
0: And the hockey community is happy, I imagine.
3: We've had a lot of feedback about this, and I think it's long overdue. I think a lot of our hockey users have, you know, dealt with old arenas for a long time. Fortunately, we've had some newer ones in the suburban communities beside us starting to spring up or haven't been open. But, you know, this is really what's been needed in the core city area. So it's a very accessible location for many. It's a part of the community people are used to getting to because there's a lot of shopping there, of course, as well. We have some hotels nearby, so it provides a venue that can then be very complimentary as a place to host tournaments. And I think it'd just be a place that people will be proud to use as a citizen and proud to host events in.
0: And you make a lot of parents happy, Bill, who will know at least they'll have one rink facility that's warm to spend time watching their kids in.
3: Yeah, the spaces are designed more like the modern arenas that people would know, where there's some heated spaces where you can still watch. There's obviously the usual seating that you can get out into the cold and hear the true sounds of the ice. But if you're there and monitoring practice, there's some space you can stay warm, do a little work or read, and still have a great view. We're excited about what the facility has to offer, and our plans are to advance into final design and construction documents starting this fall. Goal is to hopefully get into place with a construction start date sometime in 2027 with a completion in 2029. And really with the funding we have in place at this stage, we're not quite there, but we're close. And we're kind of continuing to work down that pathway.
0: Well, thanks a lot for joining us this afternoon to talk about this, Bill.
3: Well, we're excited about the project. We're very thrilled that the federal government was able to come forward and MP Long's push to get the Build Community Strong Fund to support this project. And we're looking forward to getting started on design this fall and hopefully construction next year.
0: That was Bill McMacken, the board chair of the Irving Oil Fieldhouse. And still to come, a Maritimes comedy legend has a show in Hampton tonight, and she isn't coming alone. A group of up-and-comers she has mentored will serve as opening acts, and we'll hear all about the show next. But first, here's Sum 41 with In Too Deep.

0: Well, that's an old classic. That was Sum 41 with In Too Deep. And Nikki Payne has appeared on Last Comic Standing, Buzz, Video on Trial, and is a frequent guest on The Debaters. Tonight, she has a show in Hampton, and she isn't coming alone. She's bringing a lineup of comics she's mentored over the years for what she's calling Nikki and Friends. The event takes place at Hampton Brewing, and to discuss it, Nikki joins me now. Good afternoon, Nikki.
1: Good afternoon.
0: So good of you to join us.
1: Oh, thank you for having me.
0: So can you tell me about the show tonight?
1: Tonight is at the Hampton Brew Co. There's going to be Cal Bella will be doing their oven roasted pizza until 8 p.m. There is a retractable roof, so the rain is not going to be a problem for you. It's going to be great to bring a hoodie, maybe a little camp blanket, and we're going to have a blast. And it's a whole bunch of comedians that I have taught through my stand-up comedy course.
0: And what led you to want to mentor the next generation of comedians in the region?
1: Oh, my goodness. Just a lot of people asking me how to get into comedy. And so I was like, you know what? I'll teach how to write some jokes and put on a show. And then that way, you know, people can start doing it. You know, I had to leave home just to do open mics back in the day, right? There weren't even open mics around. So I just wanted to be able to set people up with giving it a try without having to, you know, move to another city.
0: And how did the mentorship begin for you? Were people reaching out to you asking for your help, or did you freely offer it?
1: From the Capitol Theater asked me if I was interested, because the Capitol Theater in Moncton does various like drama classes and different sort of courses out of their, you know, kind of, you know, community learning section. And so someone approached me about that. And I said I would be interested in teaching a stand-up comedy course for women first, just because, you know, there's less of us out there, and it's a little harder for ladies. You know, sometimes we're a little more anxious to, you know, get into that kind of thing. And so the first one I did was for women only, and that was super popular. And then guys were like, hey, what about us? We want to learn. So then I did a mixed class, and then I did a whole bunch of classes for a while there. I think everybody in the greater Moncton area that wanted to learn stand-up comedy has learned it now.
0: It must have been a lot of fun for you watching them develop and helping them along the way.
1: I get so nervous when they're on stage. I'm way more nervous for them than I am for myself at all. I'm a bag of nerves when you're up on stage.
0: How do you feel? What are your emotions? How are you feeling when they get that big laugh?
1: I'm so proud, like a mother duck. Like, I'm just so proud that they, you know, to see them thriving and having a great time. Like, Dylan Mahaney has moved on to Toronto and is doing stand up there, and has an agent now in Toronto. So he's, you know, so I'm super proud of that. But I'm also proud of, like, the person that was, like, really shy to talk in public, and now they're less shy, and it's less of a daunting thing. I'm just as proud of them, too. Like, you know, everybody gets a little something different from the experience.
0: What kind of advice would you give someone who wants to get into stand-up comedy? Like, what are those first bits of feedback that you give as people are coming to you and getting into this?
1: Don't run. If you really want to do it, nothing's going to stop you from doing it. Like, me telling you no, run, you know. It's so, I mean, my advice would be just get out and do it. Like, if you live somewhere where there's, you know, no one teaching it, but there's an open mic, go, watch, talk to the people about getting on next time. Like, you have to do it. Thinking about it or thinking about it and writing a bunch of jokes are, you know, great. But at some point, you have to get out and do it, too. And do it often. Do it as often as you can. The more often you do it, the better you will get.
0: This is a question for you, but also, you know, the people that you have mentored. What is it that inspires people to get into stand-up?
1: Oh, my goodness. That is a deep question. I think that's a deep question that probably a therapist is probably more qualified to answer. But I think it's a want to, in a weird way, make people like you. I mean, you know people like you if they're laughing, right? There's no question that you've been accepted when people are laughing. And I think, and a need to bring joy to people. Like, that's a pretty amazing thing to be able to make somebody laugh, right? Like, you've changed their mood. That's pretty incredible.
0: What are the big differences between the Nikki who just broke into comedy and the Nikki now on stage?
1: Oh, goodness. The Nikki that just started had way better knees and a much better back. But the Nikki now has much better credit.
0: Well, do you have other shows coming up that we should be looking out for?
1: I do. I am going to be doing a great outdoors comedy festival on August 9th. I will be hosting two shows. The first one is for the headliner, Adam Ray. And the second show in the evening will be for the headliner, Nikki Glaser. So I believe there's a few tickets left, I think. There's maybe some VIP tickets left, possibly. Go to Great Outdoors Comedy Festival and take a look at what's available.
0: And first up, we have the show tonight. Are you feeling any nerves now for the people you're bringing along who will be on stage tonight?
1: Oh, absolutely. Absolutely. But luckily, Chow Bella will be there so I can stress eat pizza while they're up on stage.
0: All right. Well, thanks a lot, Nikki, for joining us.
1: Thank you. Have a great afternoon.
0: You too. That was Nikki Payne. And Nikki and Friends will takes place tonight at Hampton Brewing. Doors open at 7 and the show will start at 8.
2: 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This is Melanie Ross calling from Miramichi, New Brunswick to let you know our annual Miramichi Folk Song Festival is happening this week from Thursday, July 30th to Monday, August the 3rd. 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
0: Thanks for sending in those public service announcements. 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That's 1-855-SHIFT-NB. Or send us an email to shiftnb@cbc.ca. Well, coming up in the last half hour, the clock is ticking for Canada's second largest airline and its flight attendants to make a deal before a strike. A professor of business and law joins us to discuss why he isn't surprised it got to this point. And then, how fast can you put together a jigsaw puzzle? That's a question pro puzzlers continue to try and answer. We'll hear from a speed puzzler in Fredericton who's gearing up to test her puzzling skills at the first ever East Coast speed puzzling event. And it's 5:30. And Miriam Esbaugh has the CBC News, New Brunswick News.
4: Good afternoon. In the news today, A $200,000 fine recently paid by Atlantic Lottery stemmed from a transaction under $500. That's according to new information shared with the CBC by the corporation. A statement from Atlantic Lottery clarified that the investigation related to the administrative violations and that the allegations did not involve money laundering, terrorist financing, or other criminal activity. Annick Lamoureux is a forensic accountant based in Halifax. She says the amount of a fine can sometimes be about the nature of the transaction and not the money spent.
5: I think the fines are high because they want reporting entity to have the systems in place to comply and to fight money laundering. And then also, they want to make sure that there's no failures in those systems. And if there's a failure that, you know, there's accountability for it.
4: The watchdog agency could not share more information about who the player was or other details about the transaction. Atlantic Lottery says it will work with the agency to continue to improve its anti-money laundering program. One geologist says the market is strong for Canadian Copper, the new owners of the Cariboo Mine. The Ontario-based company took over the mine in northern New Brunswick earlier this week. The operation includes the Murray Brook open pit mine and the Cariboo Mine Mill, which will process copper, zinc, silver, and lead. David Lentz is UNB's chair of economic geology and says due to electrification and AI, mineral prices are high.
6: Right now we have world copper prices that are really high, and it's an important copper resource, the Murray Brook deposit, that has long been known, but only defined in more detail after Puma invested a lot of money into defining that resource at that high level. And so that's one of the key factors driving this.
4: Lentz says zinc and silver prices are also really strong. Canadian Copper hopes to start processing in 2028 and operate for 14 years. A caregiver support operation in St. John says it's seeing more and more caregivers suffer from burnout. Family Checks was started by personal support worker Jessica Nash about a year ago. Her operation provides respite care when caregivers need a break, as well as emergency coverage. Nash says a survey they've been running recently is showing some alarming trends.
7: So we really have heard that caregivers love taking care of their family, but they're tired. Some have missed work. Others have canceled vacations because there's simply nobody that they trusted to help. Some of the interesting statistics we found is that 4 in 10 have missed work for caregiving responsibilities. Over half have canceled plans just to stay home with loved ones. We got 30% have missed out on family vacations and 35% experience that they're going through caregiver burnout.
4: Nash says over 230 people have responded to the survey, with 195 of them living in the Greater St. John region. She hopes the results of the survey will help better inform the services Family Checks provides. Travelers with flights booked on WestJet in the coming days are wondering if their flights will take off. The union representing flight attendants has issued a strike notice, and the airline has responded with a lockdown notice of its own. Talks are continuing, however, as the Sunday morning deadline inches closer. Nisha Patel reports.
8: Our bargaining committee is working around the clock to try and get a deal.
9: Flight attendant Cameron Jones says WestJet workers are hoping to avoid walking off the job, though the union representing them has issued a strike notice, and the airline has responded with a lockout notice. Pay is a sticking point as they negotiate a new contract, including an end to unpaid hours. If they don't reach a deal, flights could be grounded. And that has travelers like Ken Wallen worried. He's supposed to fly to Ireland for his wedding anniversary.
10: I mean, we saved for 5 years of this. We're just holding out that it's all going to turn out in the end.
9: WestJet and the union are still at the negotiating table, and the airline has not canceled any flights yet. Nisha Patel, CBC News, Toronto.
4: And in international news, FIFA leadership is facing a swift backlash to its controversial proposal. President Gianni Infantino unveiled a plan yesterday which would open international soccer to partial private ownership. Now, dozens of European soccer associations say the choice is clear. UEFA will boycott all FIFA events for as long as the proposal remains alive. and that includes the World Cup. The European Football Association says the vote to reject the deal was unanimous, and it accuses FIFA of trying to coerce leagues into agreement. And that's your very latest CBC News. For news anytime, you can visit the website at cbc.ca/nb.
0: Thanks, Miriam.
4: You're welcome.
0: Miriam, as you can see, I'm still trying to hit that music sting to introduce your newscast.
4: Oh, that's okay. It's happened a few times in the past. It's all learning as everybody's off for the summer and backfilling and filling in, including me.
0: Yes, I promise I'll get it right. But now you know why I didn't even like bother thinking about going to flight school and becoming a pilot.
4: The timing.
0: Yeah, I need the timing. I'd be hitting the wrong button. But thanks very much.
4: You're welcome.
0: That's CBC's Miriam Mesbah at the Provincial News Desk. And Jason King, he's more firmly at the controls and has the weather forecast.
11: Hello, Mark. So looking around temperature-wise, in Fredericton, we are at 20 degrees. Woodstock is at 21. Moncton is sitting at 18 degrees. St. John is up at 21. It's a rare occurrence when we are warmer than Moncton, but we'll take it.
0: You definitely will.
11: Bathurst is at 17 degrees. Now for tonight, cloudy, some scattered showers and drizzle. There is also a risk of thunderstorms as the lows fall to 14 to 17 degrees overnight tonight. For the weekend,

0: It's 5:38, and I'm Mark Legere, sitting in for Vanessa Vanderbock. You're listening to Shift on CBC Radio 1. Well, a key part of Mark Carney's deal to get a new pipeline built in Alberta involved a project that promised to bring down emissions. It's a carbon capture project called Pathways, and Carney spoke of it yesterday in Red Deer, Alberta, claiming the initiative will make some of Alberta's oil the lowest carbon intensity in the world. But Carney is far from the first Canadian leader to pin great hopes on carbon capture. Conservatives and Liberals alike have been pushing for this technology for two decades, though results have been limited so far. Investigative reporter Carl Maher wrote a piece for the Narwhal tracing how politicians and oil companies have promoted carbon capture over the years and what we actually know or don't about how well it works. He spoke to Front Burner guest host Aaron Wherry about why carbon capture has holds such bipartisan appeal.
1: Yeah, so I talked with a few people for that piece I wrote. One of them was the former Environment Minister, Stephen Guilbeault, and I put that question to him. Why is this something that's been so appealing to politicians on both sides, on the Liberal and Conservative? And he said a couple of things. Global climate scientists have said that we need all the tools in the toolbox. We need to reduce emissions. We need to reduce our use of fossil fuels. And we also need technologies like carbon capture and other technologies in the carbon removal sphere, pulling it out of the atmosphere, to achieve what we need to achieve to limit global warming. And he said that message has been confused with the message of using carbon capture as a technology to continue to pump oil and gas. And then he said it's a very appealing message to politicians to think of it that way, but that's sort of a mischaracterization of what climate science says.
0: Well, that was investigative reporter Carl Maher on Front Burner. Listen to the full episode wherever you get your podcasts. Well, we're well into peak summer travel season, but for passengers with upcoming flights on WestJet, a potential labor stoppage could ground those plans. Contract negotiations between the union representing more than 4,000 flight attendants and the company haven't gone anywhere. And as a result, the union has issued a 72-hour strike notice that could go on into effect as early as Sunday. And WestJet responded by issuing a 72-hour lockout notice. For more on where things now stand and where it could go, we've got Gilles Levasseur with us. He's a professor of business and law at the University of Ottawa. Good afternoon.
2: Good afternoon.
0: Well, take us back and explain how we got to this situation at WestJet.
2: Well, the thing is that there's a system in place where compensation for flight attendants is based on credits. So there's a credit that deals with when the plane leaves the gate and it re-enters back the gate. That's where you get your credits. And then there's a second component called the ground duties, where it's what the employees are required to do. And that's usually included in your credit system. What the employees, the flight attendants, are saying, we would like to have an independent system that is not based on these actual credits for ground duties. We want to make sure we get properly paid, we get know exactly what's being done, and then there's transparency in the system. So consequently, we want fair game in how we're going to be paid in the future. And that's the issue right now, the key issue in the negotiations.
0: Let's break down the main issues. What are the flight attendants asking for?
2: Well, the WestJet is saying, well, they're saying, listen, the ground system is working well. So whatever you guys do in terms of ground duties, it's included in your actual credit system. So you're getting fairly paid. There's no problem there. And the key thing is that the system has been there since the 1930s in North America. It works. Why do you want to change? But the employees at WestJet are saying, we have a problem here. Our problem is the fact that we see what happened with, for example, Air Canada in 2025. The employees did settle that actual situation of making sure they get properly paid for their ground duties. We want the same thing. We want to make sure what we have is fair game. And that's what we're dealing right now with, that conflict. And there's two oppositions in terms of how to resolve the compensation system. And that's where we see either a strike or a lockout if there's no solutions.
0: And what's been the position of the company so far, and has that been?

0: in the right tactic?
1: Well, the thing is this, is that they don't want to move, okay? They've been doing, you know, that system in place is going to require financial change, is going to require new requirements, and it's just another, you know, financial instrument that needs to be developed. The employees are saying, if others can do it, you can do it. Now, the problem is that if you start doing that, then you got to make sure that all the hours are properly established, everything is done in a very proper way. But you see, what WestJet is saying, we've already had an agreement with the Canada Labor Code issues in front of the courts, and we can do it as long as we respect the minimum wage requirements when we're dealing with ground duty work. So we've been doing that. So why do we need to go further in a negotiation? Because what's going to happen is that once you get that hourly rate and all these things well measured, well, the employees are going to be asking for a raise. And that's where, you know, WestJet is saying, I'm afraid that if we start raising the salaries, I don't have the liquidity to cover for the new airplanes, the cost of fuel because of the conflict in Iran and the kerosene just going up in the sky. So they're saying, we want to control our costs, and that's where they're trying to limit that change in terms of the compensation system.
0: What's at stake for WestJet?
1: Well, the key thing is you got to make sure the planes are able to fly, because if you don't have people in the plane and going to different destinations, well, the company does not make money. And what you don't want is to lose your actual clients and have a public relation, you know, issue. That's one thing that you got to ask yourself, am I willing to take that risk, and how much will I be able to cover that loss? And the problem is that as an organization, you want to fix things. And in the history of WestJet, they've always, at the end of the negotiations, settled. So that may be the option that we will see. Again, they'll push right to the limit. They'll try everything. But at the end, they settle because, you know, it's a financial decision at the end, and they got to make sure the company works and is able to make money. Otherwise, it's not going to last.
0: At what point do you think the federal government may get involved in this?
1: Well, the federal government's going to get involved because they're going to appoint a mediator. And same thing they did for Air Canada issues, okay? They had different mediators involved, but the point is you need someone that can bring the party to the table and say, listen, we have to compromise on both sides. We got to find a settlement. What can we do as a minimum on these fronts, and how can we resolve this? And what's the outcome for each of the parties involved? Because we lose as an organization. Because if the clients are not actually buying tickets, means less opportunities for everybody in this room. And that's exactly what he's going to say. Everybody's going to lose. So the point is the Fed's going to go and say, listen, I am going to offer you this option. Now, if ever at the end they need to go through arbitration, they may go through arbitration, okay? And they can actually impose that like they've done for Canada Post. They can do that. It's in law, okay? But it's not the way you resolve conflicts, and especially airline companies, you cannot allow for that type of, you know, conflict, because it's a matter of how do you rebuild the actual relationship with your client. It's, you know, it's broken, and it takes time to redo it properly. So the federal government's going to get involved and will say, listen, I have the authority to do something else to fix the problem, but I don't want to go there. Let's mediate and solve the problem.
0: One last question for you. Are there any protections for customers if there is a strike or lockout?
1: Well, right now, WestJet did something very good. They actually said, listen, you guys know we are in a difficult negotiation situation. I would allow you guys to actually cancel your tickets, get reimbursed, and there'll be a little loss in terms of getting your compensation back. So they're offering these options for those who wish to have that option. Now, you have another group of individuals that are saying, listen, I have no choice. I got to go with that airline company. It's the only option that I have. I just hope nothing breaks because I'm in a difficult situation. And we have less and less flights going, for example, to the United States for WestJet or Air Canada. So the flexibility of finding, you know, all these options are not always that easy. And sometimes you have no choice. You got to be there next week. So for some, it's easy to make a change. For others, it's a risk-taking approach, and you just hope they'll resolve it before it goes to either a lockout or an actual strike.
0: Well, thanks very much for joining us today.
1: It's always a pleasure.
0: Thank you. Gilles Levasseur is a professor of business and law at the University of Ottawa, and we reached him in Ottawa. Well, coming up, how fast can you put together a jigsaw puzzle? That's a question pro puzzlers continue to try and answer. We'll hear from a speed puzzler in Fredericton who's gearing up to test her puzzling skills at the first ever East Coast speed puzzling event. But first, here's Halifax pop duo Moira and Claire with Still Feel Alone.

0: Well, that's Halifax pop duo Moira and Claire with Still Feel Alone. Well, how long does it take you to put together a jigsaw puzzle? A couple of days? A couple of hours? Depending on the size? There's a whole community of puzzlers out there aiming to put the pieces together the fastest. It's called speed puzzling. And Abby Conklin of Fredericton sure is fast. She's puzzled at national competitions and has her eyes set on the world championships. She will also be competing at the first East Coast Regional Speed Puzzling Competition in Halifax in August. Abby spoke to CBC producer and fellow speed puzzler, Phil Drost.
1: Our family started doing little speed competitions over Christmas. So my uncle's family, my family's huge, but we all started to do like little speed puzzle competitions together. And it was always me, my sister, my cousin Katie, and my sister Chloe, who would always be the fastest out of the group. We'd blow them out of the water. Anyway, and we were like, I wonder if this is like a real thing that like other people do. So we started doing research and found that the Canadian Jigsaw Association puzzle competitions. And then we were just like, yeah, let's do it. And we went to our first one in Quebec and we loved it. And we've been doing it ever since.
2: Tell me about going to that first competition. What did it feel like as you kind of sat down just before you were about to do your puzzle?
1: Nervous, absolutely terrified, had no idea how it was going to go. Just really nervous. It, in all honesty, it felt like so many people, but like compared to nationals, it had to be like less than half the amount of people in nationals, but it was nervous, but the energy was so high. Everybody was so, so happy and like fun to be there. And it just pumped you up as well when you got in there, but it was definitely just a lot of nerves.
2: That's fair. And how does it feel? Give me the feeling of when you've completed the puzzle, it's done and the time is over.
1: A lot of relief, but then also you're just like, oh my God, I can't believe I did it that fast. And like, you're thinking about everything that you did to get it done so fast. You're just like, I can't believe I just rushed through like that really hard section, or I can't believe I did this. And it's just pure excitement and happiness. And it's just really joyful. And it's just, oh, and then there's just a relief that you're just like, okay, I'm done. I can relax now.
2: And you've been to nationals, you said. What was that experience like?
1: Overwhelming. I signed up for solos, duos, and teams. So then there's the qualifiers, finals for each round. And I think I did three puzzles back to back with like maybe 15 minute breaks in between. And it was a lot. I was mentally exhausted and I was just, but after every puzzle, I would go outside to get some sun and then I'd be like, yeah, I'm ready for the next one. Like, I just want to keep going. And like, even after at the end of the day, we'd go back to our Airbnb and I'm just like, I just want to do another puzzle. I just want to keep going. It was a rhythm, but it was a little overwhelming because it was huge. The arena was huge. There were so many people. And then it was also a little more nerve-wracking because there was a lot more people watching from the stands than what you would see in like the regional competitions, but it was really fun.
2: Do you have like is there a specific type of puzzle that you find easier or more difficult?
1: When a puzzle's like, I love like a scenic scene or anything cartoony, but when a puzzle becomes like really jumbled up, I guess, like a really busy puzzle, I don't love that. Like in our team, we all have like our thing, and my thing is like skies and stuff. So I love to do sky or water or ocean, but like when a puzzle just becomes like jam packed full of stuff and every piece has like a million things on it, I'm not good with that. Because then I'm like, oh no, where does this go? It could go anywhere. But I do love a scenic puzzle, skies, oceans. I love those.
2: So I see you've got lots of puzzles stacked behind you.
1: Yeah.
2: How many puzzles do you think you would do in the run of a week?
1: It really depends, but I'd say at least seven puzzles a week, one a day would be about it. Sometimes, like right now, I'm doing a 2,000-piece puzzle. It's taking me forever. It's very hard, harder than I expected. So that's taken me like 3 days. So I definitely am not going to hit the 7 puzzles a week thing, but definitely one a day has been my goal lately because, or at least just have one on the go constantly. I found it's really helped me get faster by constantly practicing.
2: So what is it? I mean, obviously to do 7 puzzles in a week to kind of have that much commitment, you must love it. What do you love about doing a puzzle and specifically doing it really fast?
1: The doing it fast part, I really never thought about doing it fast. It's kind of just, I'm just doing it. You know what I mean? Like I've always put on a show and like, I just naturally, I guess, am a little fast. I get faster at a competition because then it's just like, you're so locked in and I'm not like looking at my show so much because I'm not playing a show at the competition, obviously. But I love doing puzzles just because it's about putting it together. It just works. It's like organizing all these pieces to make a beautiful image. Just there's something so satisfying about it. But the fast thing, I don't really know. Like, I don't love doing a puzzle fast. It just happens. it's just there.
2: And you must be pretty good at it. If you're going to nationals and regionals, you must feel like at this point, you know, you're starting to get there. Do you have a kind of goal for where you'd like to be in the, I don't know, puzzle rankings or however it is?
1: I would love to be top 10 solos in nationals. I think I got like 36 this year, and this was my first time doing solos ever in any of their competitions, so I was really happy with that. But realistically, my goal every time I do like a 500-piece puzzle for solos is I try to get underneath an hour. My aim is like 45 minutes. And if I do that, I'm happy enough with it. But definitely, I'd like to try to hit top 10. I don't think the first place is within reach yet, but top 10, I really think that'd be achievable.
2: That's fair. Do you think you'll ever try to go to the World Puzzle Championship?
1: Yes. Me and my sisters have talked about this a lot, and we'd love to go to Worlds. We're definitely trying to make a plan for it. We also decided that for us to go to Worlds, our goal would be to get top 5 in teams, because that's definitely our strongest suit. We're all really a lot faster as a team unit. So if we hit top 5 in teams during nationals, we're like, okay, that's our goal. And then we'll go to Worlds and see how that goes.
2: For someone who's never speed puzzled before and they wanted to start, what are your tips on, like, other than just doing puzzles over and over again, what are like some tips and tricks for people who are just starting?
1: Start with a smaller piece puzzle, like 300, because your brain will work better at putting them together because there's just it's less pieces, less jumbled up stuff. There's more image on each piece. But then also don't spend like minutes on one piece. If you can't find it, put it down. Go to another one. And also try not to look at the box a lot, because you'll get like stuck on finding, you're looking at the box for where this one piece goes. Don't do that. Like, you can look at the image and it's great, but like, don't get stuck on one piece. Just constantly keep going. And if you can't find it, put it down. You will get it later on. I've always been do the edge first. It helps get that image all together, helps you know where to start.
0: That was speed puzzler Abby Conklin speaking to the CBC's Phil Drost, a speed puzzler himself. That competition is August 15th in Halifax. Well, that's it for Shift today. I'm Mark Legere filling in for Vanessa Vandervoek. I'll be back tomorrow. Have a great evening.